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3: Good morning, everyone. Paul Sweeney, Tom Keene, Michael Barr, Alexis Christophorus getting you started on a holiday lengthened work week. Whenever there's a day off, it's like feels longer. Everybody's working like 18 hours. Yep. Amanda Lynam squeezes out from 18 hours to 20 hours a day.
4: Yep.
3: That's how we roll.
4: That's how we roll.
3: Shorter work week. Futures up 61. NASDAQ up 1.1%. VIX from a 21.20 level. Comes into 18.32. Amanda's people, her entourage, came in and said, Tom, if you don't quote Bondsworth, she's not going to come on. 4.09%.
4: Yep.
3: Are you steeled for a 3.99% two-year yield?
4: I think so. I mean, they're stubbornly sticking up around these levels.
3: And, I know.
4: I don't know. But, I mean, the Fed's, what's the Fed going to do? A lot of folks are talking rate hikes, not just one, but more than
3: some are talking rate hikes and a lot of others. There's a raging debate. We're going to get into that in a moment with Amanda Lynam of Goldman Sachs. Dollar churning. I do want to make first chart I did today. Yen is not printed at 162, but man, oh, man. Weaker yen, 161.85 for Global Wall Street. That's front and center. From the Interactive Broker Studios, the Bloomberg Business Flash, Alexis Christophorus.

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2: From ABC News, I'm Sherry Preston. The Supreme Court today has rejected a push by President Trump to throw out a jury's finding that he sexually abused the writer E. Jean Carroll at a New York City department store in the mid-90s and later defamed her. The ruling means that President Trump stands and he will have to repay her the $5 million. The Supreme Court's getting ready to wrap up its session for the summer. Several major decisions expected to be handed down either today or tomorrow, among them President Trump's attempt to get rid of birthright citizenship. Former NFL running back Chris Johnson diagnosed with ALS. He is no longer able to even hold a cup or speak, even though he can communicate through a speech-generating device triggered by his eye movements. He talked to ABC's Michael Strahan as part of an exclusive interview.
3: I know you, Chris, from just the incredible athlete that you are. How do you process it?
4: Honestly, I don't know if you ever fully process it. At first, you're in shock, then you realize you have two choices. You can give up or you can fight. I chose to fight.
2: Hundreds of aftershocks making rescue efforts even more difficult for those in Venezuela. ABC's James Longman was in Caracas when a strong one could be felt.
5: When the aftershock hit, everyone just went running down this street to get away. We're being moved away from here because obviously we're still surrounded by tall buildings. Now, over this weekend, 33 people were miraculously found inside the rubble. That is spreading a sense of hope in Venezuela that other people could be found. But right now, there are still 47,000 names on missing lists.
2: It was a deadly weekend for firefighters in the West.
6: Three firefighters were killed, two others hurt, battling a fire at the Utah-Colorado border. Officials say they were trapped by the fire with no escape. First responders honoring them with the procession in Grand Junction, Colorado.
2: That's ABC's Melissa Adan. The Dow is up 327 points this hour. 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
8: High pressure will be building over the eastern third of the country over the next several days in the upper parts of the atmosphere, and that's going to lead to some rather warm temperatures developing across southern New England. An extreme heat watch is in effect for the Boston area from 10 in the morning Wednesday through 8 p.m. in the evening on Friday. It'll just get warmer as the week goes on. Be looking at sunshine and a high of 80 to 85 through this afternoon. Tonight with clear to partly cloudy, lows are 60 to 65. Tomorrow more sunshine, it's warmer. Temperatures are going to be up near 90 tomorrow afternoon. Tomorrow night, as warm front lifts across the area, we could see some widely scattered showers. Those will drop down to about 70. Any showers end Wednesday, it'll become sunny, hot, and humid. Temperatures Wednesday afternoon, 93 to 98. Heat index is probably above 100 Wednesday. I'm Rob Carolyn, and that's your Bloomberg 3-Day Forecast. 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
2: It's happened again. A person has been attacked by an alligator in

0: Florida. ABC's Jim Ryan says it's the third such incident in a week.
1: A 31-year-old woman who was swimming in the Aconcagua River in Seminole County was dragged under by an alligator Sunday. She was taken to a hospital where she died of her injuries. A day earlier, a child was bitten at a fish camp in Marion County. And a week ago, a snorkeler was injured in an alligator attack in the Rainbow River near Florida's Gulf Coast.
0: New figures show about 3 million fewer people had Affordable Care Act health insurance plans in February of this year compared to February of last year, possibly because of the high costs now that federal subsidies have been taken away. It's back to court today for Luigi Mangione, who was charged with the killing of United Healthcare CEO Brian Thompson. There was talk of a plea deal for him, but ABC's Phil Tate outside the courthouse says not much has been discussed about that recently.
2: Luigi Mangione will step back inside of a Lower Manhattan courtroom, but this comes after sources say that prosecutors had put a plea deal on the table and that there have been discussions between prosecutors and defense attorneys for Luigi Mangione. It's unclear how far these conversations even went towards even coming to an agreement. But we know at some point those conversations went silent.
0: NBC Universal is splitting with Comcast, part of a deal that will turn the media companies into two separate entities. Funeral services today for legendary music exec Clive Davis, who launched the careers of Whitney Houston, Alicia Keys, and others. Sherry Preston, ABC News.
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5: Good Monday morning from the Bloomberg Interactive Broker Studio in New York City to our worldwide audience. We are streaming live on YouTube, streaming live at Bloomberg.com as well. We got stocks moving higher here this morning. We'll get to that in just a moment. Coming up, we're going to check in with Wendy Benjaminson, Bloomberg News Senior Editor. She's down there in D.C. We've got the latest on the U.S., Iran, and what's going on in the Middle East. Mandeep Singh, Global Head of Tech Research for Bloomberg Intelligence, is going to join us here. The South Koreans, they're serious about this AI thing. Samsung SK to spend $880 billion to drive Korea's AI lead. That's some serious cash there. Lauren Cassidy, partner and portfolio manager at Founder ETFs. We'll get her thoughts on the markets. And Gautam Mukunda, he's a lecturer at the Yale School of Management and a Bloomberg Opinion contributor. We'll get his thoughts on what he sees going on out there in the world. Sam Fazeli, Bloomberg Intelligence. He runs all of our pharmaceutical healthcare research. We'll get the latest on what's going on in global healthcare. So a lot coming up in the next couple of hours. It is Scarlett Fu, Paul Sweeney live here. Let's go right now. Kick it all off with John Tucker, Bloomberg Business Flash. John.
7: All right, guys. Good to see you again. Happy Monday. Let's just start with this headline. The Supreme Court says mail-in ballots can arrive after Election Day. So you can interpret this as something of a setback, a defeat for the Trump administration. The Dow Jones Industrial Average right now, a record among the most active. Of course, shares of Comcast. We've been telling you about this all morning long, and Bailey's going to break it down a little further. But, of course, they're planning to spin off the media assets. And the move could also pave the way for M&A across both connectivity and media businesses. The most active, among the most active, and also the best performing stock in the S&P 500 right now, Charter Communications. Charter and SpaceX have been in talks about a consumer mobile phone offering. And somewhere Charter maybe with affected by this Comcast
5: maybe
7: deal. So who knows? That's the word on the street. That's
5: there
7: actually the word from Paul.
5: Yeah, there you go.
7: Cameron Dawson, meantime, of New Edge Wealth, firmly focused on the semiconductor stocks.
8: And they actually account for 55% of the total return of this market. So a big question is if that semiconductor big run, big rally can continue to push this overall market higher just because the pace of that return has been so robust.
7: Right now, the Philadelphia Semiconductor Index is down 1.5%. The Dow Jones Industrial Average up 241 points, up 0.5%, 52,120. Again, that's an intraday record. S&P 500, 29 points higher, that's 73.83. And the NASDAQ Composite Index up 174 points. Brent, the active contract, the international benchmark, 72.68 a barrel. So that's up right now 1%. And the latest national survey from AAA shows the average for a price of unleaded has now fallen to $3.86 a gallon.
9: How about in New Jersey? You're part of New Jersey.
7: Actually, I didn't go to... I feel like a traitor. I went to the quick check this morning.
5: Okay,
7: it was 385-ish.
5: Yep, right there.
9: Still higher than what it was before the war.
7: Oh, absolutely. It was 280, 290 something.
5: Yeah. We're getting there.
7: Way back when. Anyway.
9: But crude oil has made the complete round trip.
5: Yes, it takes a little while for the distillates to catch up is what they've been telling us.
7: And we have refineries all over the place in New Jersey.
5: Yes, exactly.
7: We check the markets for you all day long right here on Bloomberg Radio. I'm John Tucker, and that's your Bloomberg Business Flash. Good to see you again, guys.
9: Good to see you, too. Welcome back.
5: Last week you were away. No?
7: I was at the Jersey Shore.
5: Sure, there you go.
7: On the beach.
5: You're doing what, that's you what know, we do.
7: That's what I do.
5: All right, very good, John Tucker. Good to have you back. It is Scarlet Fu. Paul Sweeney, we're live here in our Bloomberg Interactive Broker Studio, streaming live on YouTube as well. Stocks higher. John Tucker's been reporting. Let's take a look at some of the stocks on the move here today. We can do that with Bloomberg's Bailey Lipschultz. Bailey, what are you looking at today?
10: Yeah, I want to talk about the stock of the day, Comcast ticker CMCSA, right now up just more than 8.5%. Biggest gain since late April. That does come after news that the company is planning a tax-free spinoff of NBC Universal and Sky, separating into two entities, with Comcast focusing on technology and platforms, NBCU focusing on media and entertainment. Just want to call out a comment from Mike Cavanaugh, who will be the CEO at NBCU, on the call, basically asked, why would you do this deal? And he says, previously believed that scale and diversification benefits warranted operating these businesses as one company. Quote, we've now simply changed our mind about that. We've now concluded the future of success for each of these businesses will depend on focus, speed, and strategic flexibility that the separation will unlock. Paul, love when these stocks, you know, merge together, break up, a little bit of this, a little bit of that.
9: You know who wins?
10: The bankers and the lawyers, you know, lawyers get fees too.
9: That's right, the lawyers. Here,
5: Goldman Sachs and PJT advising Comcast here. I think it's just simply, I think they're right. They're in two challenged businesses, but the connectivity business, which is their cable TV and the broadband business, that's really declining in terms of the cable TV cord cutting. And then on the broadband business, which is a good business, it's just really competitive. Let's take those two businesses, kind of leave them alone. And let's spin out the stuff that the theme parks, we really like that. And some of the cable networks and the streaming businesses, and give them a shot to grow. So from that perspective, it makes sense. And I was just reading the Moffitt-Nathanson research, and he just said, hey, remember back when they did this deal, they bought these NBC Universal assets at trough cash flows and trough multiples back there coming out of the great financial crisis. And so it's been a good financial gain for them, but logic, that doesn't make sense.
9: Not so long ago, Comcast tried but didn't end up buying Warner's Brother Discovery. So this is quite the U-turn.
5: Yeah. Yeah. With the joke on Wall Street among media bankers, give Brian Roberts 5 years. He's ready to write a ticket. So there you go. What do you got? What else you got?
10: Yeah, the opposite. We've got a bit of a merger Monday. Rocket Lab ticker RKLB in a deal to acquire Iridium Communications ticker IRDM at an $8 billion valuation. The big thing to know is Rocket Lab, a key competitor with SpaceX in terms of getting things into space. And Iridium has long been seen as a satellite competitor to SpaceX in terms of satellite connectivity, potentially direct to cell. So this is a move kind of on the heels of the SpaceX IPO. Rocket Lab trying to beef up its operations and expanding those offerings, unlike Comcast, you know, kind of streamlining those operations. So Rocket Lab's right now up almost 8%. And Iridium up close to 20%, trading around kind of that implied deal valuation of $54 a share. Again, cash and stock transaction. We normally don't see deal stocks rallying after a deal like this, but you got to keep in mind these are space stocks that have been beaten down the last few weeks.
9: All right, last stock that you're watching.
10: Yeah, Applied Materials, ticker AMAT. Why? I don't know. Semiconductor stocks down 2%. This is the best performer in the stock, so up 4%, bucking a big pullback that we saw really in the last, call it 20, 30 minutes across semiconductors. We did see a number of analysts, including Cantor Fitzgerald, raising price targets for Applied Materials, kind of bullish outlook on AI infrastructure. This is another company, again, surprise, surprise, viewed as benefiting from the AI build-out, semiconductor cycle, both durable and extended. Just wanted to call that out because, again, Philadelphia Semiconductor Index, the SOX down more than 2% right now, but AMAT up more than 4%.
9: All right, good stuff. Thank you so much. Bailey Lipschultz, he is one of our senior equities reporters here at Bloomberg News. And for more conversations like this, be sure to subscribe to our Stock Movers Reports, 5-minute audio reports on the biggest winners and losers in the stock market. That is available to you on Apple Podcasts, Spotify, or anywhere you listen. John Tucker talked about how gas prices are still about $1 higher than where they were before the war began, but crude oil prices have made the complete round trip and are back to where they were before the war started. And in large part, it's because the U.S. and Iran over the weekend have agreed, well, after a weekend of some skirmishes, they've now agreed to stop mutual attacks. And so oil is trading at a near 4-month low. Let's bring in Wendy Benjaminson, our senior editor based in Washington, D.C., for more on this. Wendy, President Trump says that talks will resume tomorrow in Doha after both sides agreed to halt mutual attacks. Is this confirmed by Iran, or is this the president trying to manifest a meeting?
11: Well, could be a little of both, although Iran hasn't confirmed that they are coming to the meeting, but they also haven't done what they do when the president really is making stuff up, that they're not saying that there aren't talks, and they're not saying they're not coming. They've just been quiet on this front. And so we've expected, what we heard all weekend was that that the technical talks would resume this week. Now, remember, these are the technical talks that are mostly about really scientific details about their nuclear program and uranium and to what level it can be enriched and all that. But we also saw some reporting over the weekend that the talks, having moved from Switzerland to Doha starting tomorrow, according to Trump, will be much more about managing the Strait of Hormuz and dealing with this immediate problem that caused the near return to war last week when a ship got fired on by Iran and then the U.S. retaliated and back and forth like that. So the talks this week might be just about managing the Strait of Hormuz.
5: Wendy, we had a guest on earlier today on surveillance who painted a scenario where this situation with Iran could be a status quo for months, well past the end of the year, where we just get ceasefires after ceasefires. What's the feeling, the people you talk to, about what an end game could be here?
11: Well, that's the trouble with these Middle Eastern wars that the Trump administration was so desperate not to get into, is the end game is really unclear, because you're absolutely right, and that guest was absolutely right, that the ceasefire, shoot at each other, ceasefire, talk, this pattern could go on forever. And as long as there isn't sustained battlefield action, the president can campaign and say that the war is not going on. But remember, we are now at a position, the global economy, I should say, is at a position less than it was before the U.S. and Israel started bombing in late February. And that is that the Strait of Hormuz is not free and open. And in fact, Iran and Oman are already having talks about the tolls that they want to charge, or at least that Iran wants to charge, on transiting the Strait, which the U.S. says is unacceptable. And, so the Strait is not open. Iran still has, highly enriched uranium. And, when Hezbollah and Israel are still at each other. So, the trouble is not only how does this end, when does this end, but what did the U.S. and Israel accomplish?
9: Wendy, before we let you go, quick question on the state of traffic through the Strait of Hormuz. It's clear that Iran plans to be involved, but we're not sure whether that means there are tolls or there are some kind of fees or whether ships are even moving through clearly. What's the latest?
11: Good question. And it's a question that a lot of shipping companies are asking, too, and insurance companies and the countries that receive Iranian oil. It seems to change every day. One day we hear that 60, 70 ships got through, some with U.S. naval escorts, some without. And then we hear that a ship gets fired on and disabled, or that the U.S. Navy stops a ship. And so it's still very confusing, even while one ship was hit with Iranian missiles over the weekend or late last week. There were other ships getting through. Apparently, it depends on where on the strait you cross, either close to Oman or close to Iran, and they are setting up lanes. So it's really chaotic
9: and
11: for companies, and not only on the shipping, but also on the lifting of sanctions. Right now, everyone who has to deal with the Persian Gulf is just in a wait-and-see mode and very confused, I'm afraid.
9: Good stuff. Wendy, thank you so much. Wendy Benjaminson is our senior editor for news in our Washington, D.C. bureau on the latest with U.S. and Iran. Paul, we have some breaking news. The Supreme Court, of course, publishing its opinions today. It has expanded the president's power to fire top officials. It refuses to let the president immediately oust Lisa Cook, however, and Lisa Cook is now currently allowed to stay in the job for now.
12: All right, let's bring in June Grasso, Bloomberg's legal analyst here. She joins us here in studio. Let's start with the Lisa Cook decision here. June, can you summarize what's going on here?
13: So Lisa Cook, as you know, Federal Reserve governor, and Donald Trump tried to fire her on the basis of allegations of mortgage fraud. So there was no any kind of procedure at all before he said that. So during the oral arguments, it was pretty clear that the Supreme Court justices were going to vote with Lisa Cook and not allow Trump to do that because of the status of the Federal Reserve. And during the oral arguments, there were a lot of questions by the conservatives as well about, you know, why was there no process here? She had absolutely no process. What would it take for you to have some kind of hearing at least before this happened? So there was concern on their part, and Justice Brett Kavanaugh had said prior to that that the Fed is different. So that was expected. Now, as far as the Slaughter case where she's on the FTC, they say that that's different and because it's not the Fed. But what this does is this really expands presidential power. It means that the president has the authority to fire people at the top of what, like 20 agencies or so. And what they've done here is they've done away with Humphrey's executor, which was a decision which is standing for about 70, 80 years, I think, about the ability of presidents to fire people, which was that there was no ability for them to fire people at the head of agencies. And they've been cutting back on that bit by bit by bit, and now they appear to have gotten rid of it since they, I haven't read the opinion yet, obviously, since they're allowing the Slaughter to be fired. And one more thing, too, if you notice this week, what's happening, and last week, what's been happening is that they're releasing opinions at the same time that have to do with the a similar issue. And what I think is happening too is it used to be that all the big decisions were loaded to the very end, the last day, but now we're seeing big decisions this week and last week, and I think the chief is trying to mix it up so we don't have a day on the last day of the opinion. And there were five, six to three decisions, and they were all in these big cases. So I think that that's what's happening here.
9: So let me just make sure I understand. Okay. The Supreme Court ruled that Lisa Cook, a Federal Reserve governor, can stay in her job for now.
12: What's for now mean?
9: That's a good question, but it's while litigation continues, right?
13: Right. So, because they've had no litigation at all. He just said, hello. I want to say
9: she's getting her due process, in other words.
13: I assume that we have to see what the president does now. Are they going to go forward with this? Are they going to bother to go forward with this and have it litigated? Probably. And she's got one of the best Supreme Court litigators around, the former Solicitor General Paul Clement, who is just really, his record at the Supreme Court is phenomenal. And I think he is the one who has argued the most cases at the court. And you can see the deference the justices pay to him when he's arguing. So, I mean, that will go on. Her litigation will go on to stop this. But, by the time, who knows, by the time it gets done, Trump could be out of office. I mean, the way these things drag on.
9: So the president's efforts to push her out of the central bank's board, that is not going
13: forward.
9: That failed.
13: Yeah.
9: But, and you were saying that his ability to oust other government agency leaders.
13: Yeah,
9: this has been expanded.
13: Right. This is all part of the theory called the unitary executive theory. I don't know if you've heard about it, but it's like that this people who believe that the power of the executive branch should be in the president. So all these agencies are executive branch agencies. So the president should have the ability to fire the people who are in charge of the executive branch agencies. But I mean,
9: the Fed is different.
13: The Fed is different. But I mean, so with the normal president or the prior presidents, you wouldn't worry about what was going to happen because there wouldn't be a wholesale, you're fired. Mm-hmm. But, you know, this opens the door, and people have been worried about them doing away with that Humphrey's executor opinion. And
12: so the risk there is that these agencies perhaps lose some of their independence.
13: Yes. Yeah. Yeah. Because, you know, if the president doesn't like what you're doing, you're fired, you know. But I mean, in reality, he is controlling. He has put most people in those agency heads, right? Talking about the FCC and things mm-hmm. like that. So I don't know that we'll see anything happening right away, but it's a huge win. And this court, as you know, has been expanding presidential power mm-hmm. over and over again. I mean, you had those decisions where, you know, nothing the president does in office, in his duties, can he be prosecuted for. So, I mean, this court just believes in presidential power. And one has to wonder when the next president comes in, if they're not Republican, whether they'll start cutting back on presidential power. I mean,
9: I think it's worth noting here that stocks fell to session lows, or maybe not fall. They pared their gains and were at session lows right around the time that this opinion was published. They've since come back a little bit, and we're looking at modest gains in the S&P, Dow, and NASDAQ. The Russell 2000 is lower by 1.1%. So among the headlines that we got is the Supreme Court letting Lisa Cook, a Federal Reserve governor, stay in her job. This is a case that really tested the central bank's independence from the White House. So this is a defeat for the president's efforts to oust her over these mortgage fraud allegations. At the same time, we also heard that the Supreme Court has basically said that the mail-in ballots can arrive after Election Day. That's another defeat yep. for the president. And certainly this is relevant given that we're at a midterm election right. year. On the other hand, and June, this is where it gets a little complicated. The other government agencies are not seen as independent. Really, because the president can let go of whoever he wants to.
13: Yeah, and I'm trying to pull up the opinion just to see what they're, you know, how they parsed out these two cases. But I'm not getting it. I guess I should refresh.
12: How about this ballot case? Just give us your thoughts on that.
13: That was a surprise, actually, okay. the ballot case, because that's about Mississippi has a law, as do more than 20 other states, that as long as the ballot is postmarked by Election Day, it can come in up to five days after, and it'll still be counted. So the Republicans were against this, obviously. President Trump is against this and any kind of mail-in ballots. And during the oral arguments, a lot of the conservatives seemed to be in favor of it, although the Chief Justice and Justice Barrett were wondering, well, would this affect, what about states that have all mail-in ballots? If we say mm-hmm. that, so the argument is, in the Constitution it says Election Day is this day, so you shouldn't be extending it any further. Well, if you can't extend it further, then can you go, you know, can you also say, well, they can come in ahead of time? So I think that was part of the reasoning, and Justice Barrett wrote the opinion. But so that's a huge surprise, and it was 5-4, and so the most conservative in the no column.
12: Yep.
13: And so that's big, because that could have affected the elections, the midterms coming yes. up in so many states, more than 20. So that's actually a big decision, and it is a surprise.
12: Okay, very good. June, thank you so much. Appreciate it. June Grasso is a legal analyst for Bloomberg News. We'll let her go back and do that lawyer thing, like actually read the decisions.
9: I know, we put her in an unfair position because she was working without the text.
12: I just want the AI, like, Cliff Notes.
13: Thanks a lot. Exactly. I'll be leaving.
12: One pager. Jude, thanks so much. Okay. We appreciate that, as always. Let's go to Elliot Stein, litigation analyst for Bloomberg Intelligence. Elliot, I want to go to the Lisa Cook case. For me, for now, what does for now mean? That she can stay in her job for now.
14: Yeah, exactly. Well, this whole appeal was based on a preliminary ruling by the the trial court earlier in the case, saying that she could stay in her position while the rest of the case would continue.
12: Okay.
14: And so that's really the issue that the Supreme Court was looking at.
12: Okay.
14: And they said, yes, she can stay in her position. But the real important part of the ruling is that they said the for-cause removal restriction requires that she have some sort of notice and opportunity to be heard, which the president and the administration did not offer her. So that's sort of the crux of the ruling.
9: Okay, so her litigation can continue, or the White House's litigation can continue as well. Who hears out this case?
14: So this will go back to the lower courts, and I should preface this by saying I haven't read the full decision. Mm-hmm. I read the brief summary. You referenced, you want AI, version. But the Supreme Court sort of gives you a brief summary at the beginning of the opinion, which I skimmed. I think the way it's going to proceed is that it will be sent back down to the trial court for them to issue a final ruling. But the administration, presumably, if they want, will have to offer her some sort of notice and opportunity to be heard if they want to be able to continue to try to fire her. Otherwise, the trial court is going to rule in her favor.
12: So to the extent the administration wanted to extend litigation, what it should have been known to do in the past, what's a timeline for a case like this? Because I'm wondering, does she have to worry about, is this something that could drag on for years, in which case the Trump administration will, end, or how does that play?
14: Yeah, I mean, it's a little unclear exactly how it's going to proceed. Presumably, if the Trump administration continues to want to remove her from the Fed based on these accusations of mortgage fraud, they'll have to have some sort of proceeding, not a full trial, but some sort of like administrative proceeding where she can present her defenses. If the administration doesn't want to do that, the case is essentially over. The trial court will rule in her favor and say there was no notice and opportunity to be heard, pursuant to what the Supreme Court said this morning.
9: Okay, so is the Supreme Court's role in Lisa Cook done?
14: For now. It could always come back later, because I don't know if we have real resolution on substantively what cause requires, right? We sort of know now procedurally what it requires. I'm not sure the Supreme Court, I haven't read the full opinion again, I'm not sure they got into the actual definition of what for cause requires substantively.
9: Okay. What does this say about how the Supreme Court views the Federal Reserve versus other government agencies?
14: Yeah, this is a very good point, because the other opinion, one of the other opinions that they issued, but simultaneously with the Cook decision, was the Rebecca Slaughter opinion. She was an FTC commissioner. As you recall, President Trump fired multiple commissioners from independent agencies who were appointed by Democrats for the most part. She challenged that, as did many other commissioners. And the Supreme Court early on sort of hinted that the president would be able to fire these other commissioners of independent agencies, but the Federal Reserve is different. And we saw that very clearly today, because the Supreme Court said that the president could indeed fire Rebecca Slaughter and other independent commissioners. I haven't read that opinion either, but presumably they overruled the Humphreys executor decision from 90 years ago, which established that the for-cause removal restriction was constitutional for independent agencies. I suspect now they're going to say it's unconstitutional.
12: Well, if I'm in the Trump White House, I feel like today was a win. I think that Slaughter case is huge.
14: The Slaughter case is a big deal. It's absolutely a big deal.
12: It's going to reshape.
14: Yeah, but that's not just a win for Trump. That's a win for the executive branch, because the next president who comes in can fire any commissioner of an independent agency appointed by a Republican that they don't like.
12: So a better way to phrase that, it's a win for the executive branch.
14: Yeah, and he's going to be very upset about the Lisa Cook decision. And also, he, in an earlier order, it sounded like he lost his cert petition on the
9: Mail-in ballots.
14: And on the mail-in ballots.
12: And the Jean Carroll case.
14: Right, exactly.
12: There's a lot going on.
14: So net, he's probably going to be angry this afternoon.
12: But for the executive branch, though, I'm not sure. I mean, so now the question for a lot of just scholars, constitutional scholars, is, aren't these agencies, their ability to be independent, isn't that a good thing? And I guess that's the debate, Rod.
14: So you have to balance that on the one hand versus this theory called the unitary executive theory, that the president should be able to hire and fire anyone he wants in the executive branch, and that he oversees the entire executive branch. And if you have these independent commissioners that the president can't fire, you almost have this fourth branch of government. That's the counter argument.
12: Interesting. Okay.
9: We have some comments from Senator Elizabeth Warren of Massachusetts. She is commenting on the Lisa Cook Supreme Court decision, says we'll keep fighting back against attacks on the Fed. She also talks about Bill Pulte and how he can't be trusted, should be removed. But that's separate from, again, her comments on Lisa Cook and how, according to Senator Warren, she or her party will keep fighting back against these attacks on the Federal Reserve. What are the White House's options now? How does it move forward with Lisa Cook specifically?
14: Well, I think if they want to continue to go after her for these accusations of mortgage fraud, they can, but they'll have to have some sort of proceeding where she's allowed to present her defenses. I think that's basically it. It's unclear exactly what that looks like. Mm-hmm. The Supreme Court, in the brief summary that I was able to read before coming on, said it doesn't have to be a full-blown trial, but they have to give her some opportunity to be heard and present her defenses.
9: And just to put some context on Senator Warren's comments about Bill Pulte, Bill Pulte was the one who brought up the fact that Lisa Cook perhaps had these misrepresented her mortgage application, mm-hmm. right? Because he's the head of the FHFA, and he brought it to the president's attention, and that kind of got everything started, Paul, with this allegation of mortgage fraud.
12: So if I'm an agency head appointed by anybody other than Donald Trump, am I nervous about my job today?
14: Probably, I think he's already fired most of the ones he wants to fire. I mean, I'm serious. Look at the CFTC. You have one
9: full-time
14: the chairman,
9: yeah.
14: And that's it. No other commissioners. And so, you know, the effect of that is you're probably not going to change the votes because it was always tradition that the chair would resign and let the incoming president appoint someone from his own party.
12: Okay.
14: But you're not going to have dissenting voices now to push back on the majority in these agencies. And I think that's really the big effect.
9: How much of this is a surprise? What surprises you about this string of decisions?
14: Nothing. This was exactly as we anticipated, that Humphrey's executor would be overruled. The president would be able to fire commissioners of independent agencies under the unitary executive theory. But the Supreme Court gave us hints as far back as last year that the Federal Reserve is different, just based on it said that it has a unique structure, a unique history. It's it's sort of this quasi private entity because it has a mix of being a government entity and also private sector members private sector members who vote in some of the regional bank presidents. It didn't come as a surprise. We thought the Fed would be treated differently.
9: Mail-in ballot, was that a surprise?
14: That's a little bit of a surprise. I don't follow that case. It doesn't have a business impact.
9: Fair.
14: But yes, I would say it's a little bit of a surprise, and I think June probably touched on that earlier.
12: All right, good. Elliot Stein, great stuff as always. Elliot Stein, Bloomberg Intelligence litigation analyst. See, that law school paid off.
9: Totally.
12: He started strong at Stanford, and then he took a wrong turn going to law school. I mean, I don't know.
9: He did that all without the benefit of reading the full text. So thank you, Elliot, for doing that.
12: Exactly. All right, Elliot, thanks so much. Right now, let's get a little bit of a reset on these markets. We go to John Tucker and a Bloomberg Business Flash.
7: Yeah, Scarlett pointed out, as soon as it came down, stocks turned mixed. Yeah. They paired some of the earlier gains. So the ruling from the Supreme Court, hands off the Fed and Lisa Cook. It's going to be interesting to see, though, if this now gives Jerome Powell the reason to say, you know what?
9: Good
7: it's
9: point.
7: Safe for me to finally leave the Fed now.
9: But, you know, it's the for now part that might give everyone pause, right? Because we don't know how that plays out.
12: I don't know.
7: Charter Communications right now among the best performing stocks in the S&P 500. Comcast, not far behind those shares, 8% higher. They're going to split the media and technology businesses, spinning off NBC Universal and Sky into a separately publicly traded company. Now, NBC Universal is going to hold the theme park division, Universal Film, and the TV studios, NBC and Telemundo Networks, Peacock and Bravo. Sky, with the remaining Comcast, going to hold the company's broadband, wireless, and cable TV businesses. Again, shares of Comcast right now, 8% higher. We have new numbers on how Amazon, Walmart, Target, and others performed during last week's online summer promotions. Adobe says online spending across all U.S. retailers hit $26.4 $1 billion during Amazon's Prime Day sale. Again, the S&P 500, 48 points higher. The Dow is at a record of 413 points at 52,288. And the NASDAQ Composite Index of 249 points. That is now a rise of 1%. We check the markets for you all day long right here on Bloomberg Radio. I'm John Tucker. That's your Bloomberg Business Flash. Paul and Scarlett.
12: Hi, very good. John Tucker, thank you so much. We appreciate it. Scarlett Fu, Paul Sweeney, we're live here in our Bloomberg Interactive Broker Studio, streaming live on YouTube as well. Busy, busy day coming out of the Supreme Court. A lot of cases that are watched closely by this White House. Tyler Kendall joins us here. She is outside of the Supreme Court. She's a Bloomberg News Washington correspondent. Tyler, what's the feeling, do you think, what do you think the takeaway will be from this president, from this administration, about this busy, busy day of Supreme Court rulings?
15: Well, by and large, Paul, the administration got a win when it comes to the Trump v. Slaughter case, essentially expanding the president's authority to remove independent heads of independent agencies. Rebecca Slaughter was the last Democratic commissioner on the Federal Trade Commission. So that is considered to be a win for the Trump administration. Not necessarily a surprising decision. The justices had been a little bit wary of the idea that the president wouldn't be able to remove officials that are accountable to the executive branch. But the Lisa Cook decision means that she can stay in her job at least for now, which means that that legal fight does continue. The justices did not weigh in on whether or not they believed that the Trump administration's accusations rise to the level that Lisa Cook should be fired, which means this is still a stay tuned situation. But by and large, that part of the decisions today does mark at least partially a setback for this White House.
9: So when it comes to Lisa Cook, I guess a lot of people are wondering what that means for Jay Powell, because the former Fed chair had said that he would stay on the Federal Reserve Board until legal issues are resolved. And maybe Lisa Cook was one of them, but I guess the Fed renovation and the DOJ's action against the Fed and Jay Powell specifically is still, it's still out there, isn't it?
15: Yeah, and it could come back up. There were a few different threads that we were watching in this case, Scarlett. One is the idea of equities, basically that the justices were looking into what the broad range impacts would be when it comes to the Federal Reserve and what would happen to the U.S. economy if a governor was removed. And I bring that up because we heard this be one of the main arguments from one of the conservative justices, Brett Kavanaugh. His line of questioning back when this case was heard in January very much focused on this. I'm trying to find the quote. At the time, he said that if Lisa Cook was removed, it would, quote, weaken, if not shatter, the independence of the Fed. And today, the decision was 5-4, and that included Brett Kavanaugh siding with the liberal justices on this court in favor of Lisa Cook being able to keep her job for now. So that's probably a thread that would make its way through if a case against Powell ultimately came up. And the second is the idea that Lisa Cook wasn't given essentially due process in responding to the allegations against her before she was fired. You remember when all of this was happening, and essentially she was fired via a tweet from President Trump without much chance to respond to the allegations that were posted on social media. So there are a lot of different factors in this case, but by and large, it is taken to mean that the Supreme Court bolstered the independence of the central bank.
12: Tyler, we also had a ruling the Supreme Court earlier today left intact a jury's finding that Donald Trump sexually abused and defamed the writer E. Jean Carroll, putting her in line to collect a $5 million award from the president. What has the president commented on this particular case?
15: So we haven't heard from him yet today, and the justices didn't really provide much of an explanation for this decision. But this probably isn't going to be something that President Trump is too happy with. This does deal essentially a final blow to President Trump's efforts to end one of the most significant legal cases against him. It was another one that we were tracking closely, but it wasn't heard in the standard term of the Supreme Court. So it came out earlier this morning instead of with this ruling. Instead, we just got the Supreme Court decision, which means that President Trump is going to have to pay that $5 million judgment.
9: And he would have to pay personally, or would this be the responsibility of the White House, the government, essentially? Do we have any sense of that?
15: I'm actually not sure, Scarlett. I'm going to have to get back to you on that one. But I believe the president was appealing an even larger judgment here, $83.3 million plus interest. Let me go back and find out exactly how much money the president would be on the hook for.
9: Thank you for checking on that. All in all, Tyler, what do you expect in terms of the president's giving some kind of response? How does he usually respond to these kinds of decisions? Will it be on Truth Social? Do we expect him to hold a news conference, for instance? What will you be looking for?
15: I would expect that we'll probably get a post out on Truth Social. Today, President Trump actually doesn't have any public events on his schedule. That doesn't mean that some of the closed-door events couldn't open up. He does have a few different policy meetings that we're tracking closely today. But this case was one where President Trump was heavily involved in. We're also waiting likely later this week to get a decision on the other really consequential case that we're watching for, which is birthright citizenship. And I was actually here at the court back in April when President Trump came here, too. He very clearly wanted to make his opinion known when it comes to the justices trying to figure out the legality of his executive order that deals with ending automatic birthright citizenship. I would expect him to be very vocal when we get that decision, likely later this week. We could maybe see it early next week if the Supreme Court adds a date in early July, but we're really expecting that to be later this week. So it could potentially be two blows to the Trump administration's agenda when it comes to the Lisa Cook case and what appears to be a wariness around the Trump administration's argument related to birthright citizenship.
9: Oh, thank you for spinning it forward for us, Tyler. Tyler Kendall's our chief Washington correspondent, of course, giving us the latest with regards to the Supreme Court letting Lisa Cook, a Federal Reserve governor, stay in her job for now. But we are still awaiting a decision, as Tyler reminds us, of the birthright citizenship, which we know the president is very invested in because he had attended the opening arguments for that case. So it's something to watch for, perhaps as early as later this week. All right, let's get back to markets for a moment here, because we've seen the stock market make kind of a comeback here.
12: Yeah.
9: It was already higher. It had parts of its gains, but now we have the S&P now up 0.7%, the NASDAQ up by 1% at the moment. And, you know, we're all keeping a very close eye on SpaceX after a volatile first couple of days of trading, right? It soared and then it fell. Now it's kind of just treading water at about $153 a share. Lauren Cassidy joins us now. She's a CIO for the Founders 100 ETF. She's a partner and portfolio manager at Founder ETFs. And Lauren, the Founders 100 ETF sounds like it's an ETF that's tied to companies with strong founders. Tell us more about what this ETF aims to do.
16: Yes. So Founders 100 ETF, ticker FFF, invests in the 100 of the 200 largest founder-led companies within the U.S. Equity markets. So Bain Research shows that founders outperform non-founders in the S&P by 3x over 25 years.
12: Wow.
16: And by 2x over just the subsequent 10 years. We analyzed over 11,000 companies for 27 years quarterly and found a similar result. That's the Founders Index published on Bloomberg.
12: So talk to us, like, the biggest founders stock of all time, like a SpaceX type of thing there. Because I think when Elon walked through the door to his IPO meetings, if you're buying this stock, you're buying it largely on Elon, because you're not buying it on any other valuation metric, arguably. So there seems to be the case in point for a founder and value assigned to a founder.
16: Exactly. So we bought SpaceX day one, a 1% position, $150 a share. That's something the passive indexes couldn't do. Elon, to your point, is the ultimate founder. He has vision. He has grit. He is an unstoppable force, working on so many of his businesses for the long-term vision of going to Mars. So very exciting. But, you know, we're grounded in fundamentals still. So we looked at the business and made judgments about where the business can, what they can achieve over the next 3, 5, and 10 years.
9: Right, because this is an actively managed fund. You're not just blindly buying companies that have founders behind them that play a key role. When I look at your allocations, tech is by and large the heaviest weighted group here. Software makes up about a third of the ETF. Internet media companies about 9%. Semiconductors 9%. Tech hardware 7%. I mean, this is a tech heavy ETF, isn't it?
16: Yes, tech is 54% of our current holdings. That's where you end up finding more of the founders in the economy. But we do own 10 of the 11 GICS sectors and across 35 industries in surprising areas, including waste management, staples, all different areas.
12: So talk to us about Elon in particular, because one of the challenges, I think, for certain investors, frustrations is, I can't keep the guy's attention. The dude's all over the place, and he's doging here, he's rockets here, he's boring there. What's, you know, how do you think about that with Elon in particular? Because he does have so many sizable interests and investments kind of out there in general.
16: Yes. So if a founder steps away, we sell.
12: Okay.
16: So, Doge could have been reason for us to step away from the stock. And as you could see, the company didn't perform all that well during the time he was gone. Tesla especially really started to struggle. But once he came back to the helm, he was able to orchestrate his vision once again. He has an elite group of team of employees who otherwise, if they weren't working with Elon, would be probably in business for themselves with all their wonderful ideas. So they can move faster and make mistakes and pivot and bring all of that together.
12: How do you feel about
16: a unique way?
12: How do you feel about a founder having an offspring take over? How does that work?
9: Oh, good question.
12: Because I'm thinking of, for example, Comcast today. You know, it's Brian Roberts took over from his father Ralph, but there's no more Robertses out there.
16: Yes, I think it's very tough to be the child of a founder and inherit the business. Those are always big shoes to fill. Our research shows that once the founder leaves, the business doesn't tend to perform the same way. And so it has to be an original founder for us to own the company in FFF.
9: Are there any surprising companies that are led by founder, but you decided after doing your research not to include in your fund?
16: Yes, and there are some. So one example is Carvana. We could have owned that one, but we looked at the valuation metrics and we just weren't comfortable. And so that happened to be one that fell out of the top 200. So we just own half of those. We look for the fundamental strength across the balance sheet, income statement, cash flow, and valuation.
9: All right, good stuff. Thank you so much. Really appreciate your joining us today. Lauren Cassidy, CIO for the Founders 100 ETF. The ticker there is FFF, joining us here in studio. Really, really appreciate it. And by the way, we do cover ETFs every week on Bloomberg Television. ETF IQ airs every Monday, 12 p.m. to 1 p.m. With Katie Greifeld, Eric Balchunas, and myself. All right, let's get back to the headline of this hour, which is that the Supreme Court has thwarted President Trump's bid to oust Lisa Cook from the Federal Reserve. She is a Federal Reserve governor, so she can stay in her job for now. And those are kind of the key words right there, for now. And we're going to get into what all this means and what this means in terms of what the Fed looks like in, now that the Supreme Court has made this ruling. Gautam Mukunda is lecturer at the Yale School of Management and a Bloomberg opinion contributor. He writes regularly on issues of management, the intersection of policy and business. Gautam, your initial thoughts on this headline, the ruling from the Supreme Court that it has allowed Lisa Cook to stay in her job for now, and it has pretty much signaled that the Federal Reserve is different than other government agencies.
17: Yeah, it's not a surprising ruling because the court has already signaled that it thinks of the Federal Reserve as different. I think the striking thing about it is the extent to which the court has basically just abandoned jurisprudence and is saying, we like the Federal Reserve, we think it's really important, so we're going to treat it as a special case. Whereas every other government agency, and they also announced today, right, that this was another one of the rulings today, that the president does have the power to fire FTC commissioners. Every other government agency gets treated like a pawn of the president, but somehow, for mystical reasons we will not really specify, the Federal Reserve is special. Okay, I guess it is.
12: We were informed by, a couple of our guests' legal backgrounds that there's some theory out there that says, hey, the universal kind of thing, I'm not sure what it's called, but basically says the president should be able to do all this stuff. It's his or her administration, and so the president should be able to appoint who they want in these agencies. Yeah. And
17: so the theory is the unitary executive. That's what they're referring to. It's the idea that every single person in the executive branch is kind of like the fingers of the hand of the president. The unitary executive theory is something that was invented quite recently, really in the 1970s. If you'd taken it to one of the founders, they would have just been baffled. But just to demonstrate how it breaks down so completely, inspectors general, the people whose job it is to identify fraud and you know, tell us that the president or his appointees is stealing from the American public, are also members of the executive branch. So if the unitary executive theory was true, then it would be a power of the president to order inspector generals to cover up for his own crimes. If that makes sense to you, then you believe in the unitary executive.
9: Wow. Okay. I had to think about that one for a little bit, but that is saying something. So this idea that the Federal Reserve is different, can the Trump administration do anything else in its, you know, quest to remake the Fed? Or is this something where they kind of just have to call it an L and step back? How are you thinking through?
17: Well, the ruling is a for now ruling, right? So what they're presumably going to do is then continue on with the litigation against Lisa Cook in the hope of either winning a conviction or just, you know, draining her resources and her resolve to such an extent that she steps down. I don't think either of those will work because the charges against her are on their face quite absurd. And she doesn't seem like the sort of person who's going to back down in the face of this kind of an assault. But this story is not over. We just ended one chapter.
12: President Trump is out with a tweet just now.
17: Of course.
12: As I'm sure you're not surprised, but basically touting the Slaughter case as all caps big win here, and really saying this is, you know, presidents have been trying to do this since the 1930s. Again, trying to put this into context, it seems like a win for not just Donald Trump, but for the executive branch. But again, and maybe it's a real loss for independence. It's tough. I'm not sure how you weigh those two things.
17: That's right. So it is clearly the Supreme Court and Chief Justice Roberts in particular, and, you know, has a long history of just saying that he wants to concentrate power in the hands of the executive branch and in the hands of the court. And we should note, right, it's not just the executive branch. It's the court, because the court has arrogated it to itself the ability to say that we can at any time make up rules that say that, hey, the executive branch doesn't have this power. But okay, so they've done that. They've contracted these powers into the court and the executive branch. That is a big win. But there are two sets of questions here. One is, are these powers that this court is going to allocate to all presidents, or is it just going to be presidents that it seems to like? And I don't think we know the answer to that yet. And second is, you know, a different president who had a much more ambitious view of what they wanted to do in policy. And I can tell you the Democrats are already talking about how they can use the powers that the court has given the executive when they take office, is going to use these in a very, very different ways that I suspect Chief Justice Roberts is not going to like.
9: You know, Gotham, talking about power, you wrote in a column recently that really got my attention, and it was about how AI company CEOs are wielding a lot of power. They certainly wield a lot of political influence. And you talk about how power and wealth are very different. Just walk us through what you saw with the G7 summit and how power is increasingly being concentrated in these AI companies who are treated by heads of states as peers.
17: Yeah, it was really striking when you looked at the G7, right? You saw Sam Altman there having bilateral meetings with the heads of state of the seven seven of the most powerful nations in the world, the seven industrialized democracies. And you sort of look at that and go, well, that's pretty striking, right? Like, I can't think of another example of that in the modern history of you know, the heads of companies and startups, you know, sitting around and taking press conferences and sitting in chairs and doing photo ops with the president of France. That's really remarkable. And there's two things we should think about here, right? So one is, these AI companies, they're very, very ambitious, right? They are spending tens to hundreds of billions of dollars. They themselves tell us on an ability this is their story, right? To create AGI, artificial general intelligence. If you believe that they can do that, the person who controls the company that creates the first one of those will be one of the most powerful people in human history. So they're not hiding that they want power and they want to control, and they want to, you know, be the rulers, be among the rulers of the world. And second problem is we have seen what happens when companies do this before, when companies become so powerful that they are peers or even superiors to most of the governments on Earth. The example I used in my column is the British East India Company, the company that was chartered by the British to trade with India and ended up ruling India with an iron fist for almost a century. The outcome is really, really bad, and it's bad for everyone. It's bad for the people who were, it was bad for the people of India, but it was bad for British democracy that almost a quarter of parliament was either on salary for the British East India Company or holding stock in the British East India Company. I kind of think that probably made them a little bit more reluctant to regulate the British East India Company, and it's not something we want to replicate here.
12: Well, we also have another phenomenon just over the last couple of years of the U.S. government making direct investments in some of these technology companies. That it all ties together, it seems like.
17: Yeah, there's been a collapse of the boundaries between, you know, the government and private sector in ways that it's sort of deeply ironic that the people who talk the most about sort of the virtues of the free market are, you know, sort of doing these sorts of things in ways that I would not have, you know, Barack Obama was never going to go and buy 10% of Intel. That was just never going to happen. So it is a genuinely sort of remarkable set of choices by everybody involved here. And that blurring, when it happens, right, it doesn't just give the government more ability to influence the companies. It makes it easier for companies to make the case that they're going to do more to influence the government. Where now you have A16Z as the biggest political spender of any corporation. You had the crypto industry putting so much money in the 2024 elections that it probably had a decisive effect in the Ohio Senate race. These things matter. And for all of it, you know, if you're sort of the, you know,

0: benefited by the government and getting favorable trade deals or favorable government contracts, that's fine. You can have that for a few years. But the wheel will turn.
1: Yep, absolutely.
0: And then you are going to really regret this set of choices.
1: Gautam, thank you so much for joining us. Really appreciate it. Expansive discussion there. Gautam Mukunda, he's a lecturer of management practice at the Yale School of Management. 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Stay tuned for the latest market news and industry research. The next hour of Bloomberg Intelligence starts in just moments. We've got some green on the screen here. It's been a wild trading session this morning in response to some of these Supreme Court rulings. S&P's up 50 points. That's about 0.75%. The NASDAQ's up about 310 points. That's 1.2%. 10-year Treasury yields are pretty steady here, 4.37%. WTI crude oil's up $1.25, $70.50. This is Bloomberg. Good morning.
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6: Good Monday morning from the Bloomberg Interactive Brokers Studio in Midtown Manhattan. This is Bloomberg Intelligence. Paul Sweeney, Scarlett Fu, and John Tucker here with you. We are streaming live on YouTube. We have markets recovering. The S&P 500 higher for the first time in 6 days after a five-day slide in which it lost 2% for the longest losing streak since August of 2025. So we're going to dig into all of that. We're going to check in with Mike McGlone on oil prices. They're holding near four-month lows. They're slightly higher today, but this is after Iran and the U.S. agreed to stop mutual attacks on one another. And we need to check in with our Tyler Kendall, our Bloomberg Washington correspondent, who's got the rundown on all the Supreme Court decisions, some favorable for the president, to the president, some not so favorable. We'll dig into all of that. Winnie Caesar is global head of strategy at Credit Sites. She will join us to give us her outlook on the markets, both credit and the rates market. And Nathan Dean, our senior policy analyst for Bloomberg Intelligence. We'll talk about what's next with the housing bill that has not been signed yet by the president, despite it being a bipartisan effort. And of course, what's next when it comes to policy with the Federal Reserve. All that coming up. But first, let's go over to John Tucker for our Bloomberg Business Flash.
7: All right, just to recap the essence of the ruling for the Supreme Court, the president can't fire Fed officials arbitrarily. So bottom line, they're independent. He can't have his way when it comes to interest rate policy. I think that's the reading right now. This is the final stretch of what is said to be the best quarter for the S&P 500. What about 6 years? And the Dow Jones Industrial Average right at a record high right now, intraday. The Bloomberg Mag 7 Index right now up 2.5%. Most active shares of Comcast up over 8%. Bailey's going to break that down in just a second. They're doing another spinoff. And in this case, Rocket Labs up over 8%. They are the acquirer agreeing to buy Iridium Communications, getting a foothold in this business of providing satellite service to smartphones and other equipment. Meantime, Alicia Levine at BNY Wealth sees a short-term pullback for stocks overall.
8: We're going to get volatility. There has to be consolidation here. I mean, some of those charts are parabolic with the memory names, you know, like, you know, that's the center of that. And it's going to pull some of the market down with it just because they are the leaders right now.
7: Again, the Dow Jones Industrial Average up 263 points, 52,144 right now. S&P 500, 48 points higher, 7,402 on the index. And the NASDAQ Composite Index up 300 points, up 1.2%. Uber, starting today, tightening the driver background checks and applying these new standards retroactively to existing workers. So they're expanding the scope of criminal convictions that will disqualify a driver.
6: I feel like this should have been in place years ago.
7: I know the first thing I say to my Uber driver when

0: Industry research, your top stories and global business headlines are coming up in just a moment. With the S&P up 60 points, that's 0.8%. Tech-heavy NASDAQ doing better. It's up 355 points, that's 1.4%. 10-year Treasury yields pretty steady right here, sitting right around 4.37%. WTI crude oil up about $1.30 here, sitting right around $70 per barrel. We'll have more coming up. This is Bloomberg. Good morning.
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3: From ABC News, I'm Mike Tabusky. Several major rulings from the Supreme Court today. The justices rejecting President Trump's attempt to fire Federal Reserve Board member Lisa Cook. She had been accused of mortgage fraud, claims she denies. However,
4: the court didn't say Fed Governor Lisa Cook can't ever be removed. Chief Justice John Roberts says at a minimum she should be afforded the chance to respond to the allegations against her before she's fired for cause. In a separate opinion, Roberts upheld the power of the president to displace a member of the Federal Trade Commission. This opinion overturns a 1935 ruling that protected FTC commissioners. Roberts writes that subordinates who exercise the president's powers are subject to removal by him.
3: ABC News national correspondent Stephen Portnoy. The president calls that second opinion a big win. In a separate decision, the court narrowly upheld certain state laws that allow the counting of mail-in ballots that arrive after Election Day, so long as they're postmarked by Election Day. Lawmakers this afternoon will receive an update on the war in Iran. ABC's Karen Travers has more.
5: Secretary of State Marco Rubio and Special Envoy Steve Witkoff will brief Congress on Iran this afternoon, according to multiple sources familiar. It will be an unclassified phone briefing for all members of the House and Senate and will be the first one for lawmakers since President Trump signed the memo of understanding between the U.S. and Iran. Sources say a separate classified briefing is expected later this week for members on relevant committees. Karen Travers, ABC News. The White House.
3: The search for survivors continues in Venezuela, where the death toll from last week's earthquakes now tops 1,400. ABC's James Longman in Caracas.
6: The U.S., one of at least 24 countries to send rescue teams, among them 86 specialist dog teams, even using small drones here to find survivors. But anger is growing at the government for being slow to act.
3: And Luigi Mangione, the man accused of killing the CEO of United Healthcare, will be in court later today after talks of a plea deal fell through. 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
7: High pressure will be building over the eastern third of the country over the next several days in the upper parts of the atmosphere, and that's going to lead to some rather warm temperatures developing across southern New England. An extreme heat watch is in effect for the Boston area from 10 in the morning Wednesday through 8 p.m. in the evening on Friday. It'll just get warmer as the week goes on. Be looking at sunshine and a high of 80 to 85 through this afternoon. Tonight with clear to partly cloudy, lows are 60 to 65. Tomorrow more sunshine, it's warmer. Temperatures are going to be up near 90 tomorrow afternoon. Tomorrow night, as warm front lifts across the area, we could see some widely scattered showers. Those will drop down to about 70. Any showers end Wednesday, it'll become sunny, hot, and humid. Temperatures Wednesday afternoon, 93 to 98. Heat index is probably above 100 Wednesday. I'm Rob Carolyn, and that's your Bloomberg three-day forecast. Now back to the latest headlines from ABC News.
3: The next big move in the media industry is now underway. Comcast splitting itself in two.
8: It's not the kind of spinoff that NBC is used to, but Comcast is creating a separate company to hold NBC Universal, NBC News, Universal Pictures, and Peacock streaming service, along with Sky, the British broadcaster it bought in 2018. Comcast will keep its broadband and wireless businesses as they are. Comcast shares soared 23% in pre-market trading on the news.
3: ABC's Jim Ryan. About 3 million fewer Americans are on the affordable health care insurance plan this year as compared to last year.
9: Democrats shut the government down trying to get Republicans to approve a continuation of federal subsidies for Obamacare recipients, but it didn't work. Now the Health and Human Services Department is showing a 13% reduction in those on ACA plans in 2026 versus 2025. The decrease believed because millions of people, many of them gig workers who aren't offered insurance through an employer, are either unwilling or unable to pay the much higher premiums. Sherry Preston, ABC News.
3: And if you live in California, you won't have to turn down the volume for some ads if you're streaming content. Streaming services in that state are now banned from showing ads louder than the video content itself. The new law takes effect on Wednesday, only applies to Californians for right now, but

0: have the ability to set their own policies. And that means those policies now basically will stay in place both for the midterms and likely beyond.
1: And the court rejected President Trump's attempt to overturn a defamation case against him won by E. Jean Carroll. ABC's Stephen Portnoy.
2: The high court didn't explain its decision. It simply issued an order denying President Trump's appeal of the $5 million defamation award a federal court issued to writer E. Jean Carroll in 2022. That stemming from what Trump said about an earlier case Carroll brought in which Trump was found liable for sexual assault. The president denies he committed any offense, but the high court's ruling means the defamation judgment stands, and he will have to pay.
1: And six people are dead in Germany after a shooting at a youth welfare facility. 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
4: High pressure will be building over the eastern third of the country over the next several days in the upper parts of the atmosphere, and that's going to lead to some rather warm temperatures developing across southern New England. An extreme heat watch is in effect for the Boston area from 10 in the morning Wednesday through 8 p.m. in the evening on Friday. It'll just get warmer as the week goes on. Be looking at sunshine and a high of 80 to 85 through this afternoon. Tonight with clear to partly cloudy, lows are 60 to 65. Tomorrow more sunshine, it's warmer. Temperatures are going to be up near 90 tomorrow afternoon. Tomorrow night, as warm front lifts across the area, we could see some widely scattered showers. Lows will drop down to about 70. Any showers end Wednesday, it'll become sunny, hot, and humid. Temperatures Wednesday afternoon, 93 to 98. Heat index is probably above 100 Wednesday. I'm Rob Carolyn, and that's your Bloomberg 3-Day Forecast. 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
1: Former NBA players Malik Beasley and Ed Davis are facing federal charges pertaining to an illegal gambling operation. Prosecutors allege the players threw certain games in an effort to rake in money on online betting sites. More from ABC's Peter Haralambos.
5: Prosecutors allege that these men basically took a professional sports league and turned it into a criminal gambling operation. Specifically, Beasley and Davis got to know each other when they were playing for the Timberwolves. When Beasley went over to the Bucks, the prosecutors allege that he basically planned to overperform or underperform in certain metrics, and he passed that information over to Davis, who then shared that with folks who place bets through either online sportsbooks or traditional gambling operations.
1: Former NFL running back Chris Johnson tells ABC News he's been diagnosed with an aggressive form of ALS. He spoke with ABC's Michael Strahan through a speech generator.
6: I know you, Chris, from just the incredible athlete that you are. How do you process it?
7: Honestly, I don't know if you ever fully process it. At first you're in shock, then you realize you have two choices. You can give up or you can fight. I chose to fight.
1: Johnson is on a regimen of experimental treatments. And funeral services for Clive Davis taking place in New York City today. The legendary music producer is credited with discovering music greats like Janis Joplin, Barry Manilow, and Alicia Keys. He passed away earlier this month at 94. I'm Mike Dubusky, ABC News.
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8: All right, everybody, we are just about 55 minutes away from the closing bell on this Monday, June 29th, 2026. Carol Masser, Tim Stenovek, live in our Bloomberg Interactive Broker studio. Holiday shortened trading week off Friday for the July 4th holiday. We do get the jobs report, that monthly jobs report from the U.S. government on Thursday, and a couple of...
9: It's a jobs Thursday.
8: It is a jobs Thursday.
9: It doesn't have the same ring to it.
8: It does not. Jobs Friday just works, yeah. Right?
9: It's like a Fed Wednesday.
8: We'll live with it for at least 1 week.
9: Yeah.
8: Looking at an S&P 500 just coming off its highs of the session, still up about 1% here. Kind of an even split, though. Go inside the index. A little bit more than 200 names to the upside, about 295 to the downside. So a little bit more of a risk-off trade, just slightly. But again, you've got the NASDAQ 100 and Mag 7 names really moving up today. That index overall, Tim, up about 2%.
9: Well, speaking of risk, this is all over your radar, Carol.
8: It is, kind of.
9: The leverage that has helped fuel the U.S. stock rally is now becoming an increasing source of unease. James Seifert from our Bloomberg Intelligence team is going to stop by in just a few minutes.
8: The only problem is if you're leveraged up, and it's the wrong trade and something happens and everything starts to come undone, that's when we get into trouble. But we'll see what James has to say.

0: Also, you and I were just talking about this. The media industry has gone through a lot in the last couple of decades, and it does feel like, Tim, the end of an era.
1: Yeah, Comcast is set to spin off NBC Universal. This is just a surprise reversal in its strategy. Remember, it was one of the companies that was like out there bidding for other media assets.
0: Right? Build.
1: Yeah, Chris Paul Marriott, he's out in LA. He's going to join us in a few minutes to kind of break down the decision and sort of where these media companies go from here.
0: Yeah, what's happening? Because you do see a couple of them, including Charter, on the move today. And then the novelist and screenwriter Teddy Wayne stopping by just ahead of his release of his literary thriller, The Au Pair. We have so many questions about the series of books that he's written over the last decade or so, and kind of how he thinks about society and power and kind of a transactional economy.
1: Looking forward to that conversation in our 4 o'clock hour. All that and more coming up over the next 2 hours right here on Bloomberg Business Week Daily. First up, though, a check of the day's trade and top business stories. Here he is, Charlie Pellett.
2: Thank you very much indeed. We got 53 minutes to go until that closing bell clangs on Wall Street. Stocks are advancing. Let's call it Momentum Monday. Dip buyers snapping up tech names. I begin with the NASDAQ 100 index surging now by 2.1%. That index, by the way, up right now by 624 points. NASDAQ Composite Index up by 2%, higher by 500 points. S&P advancing 84, up by 1.1%, just about the best level of the day, close to it on the S&P. Dow Industrials on track for a record close, up 370 now, 52,245 on the Dow, up by about 0.7%. The Bloomberg Mag 7 Index surging by 2.7%, the VIX below 18, and a 10-year at 4.37%. Spot gold down $77 the ounce to 4,010, drop there of 1.9%. Crude holding above $70 a barrel, WTI up now by 1.9%. Bottom line here, U.S. stocks are advancing. Alicia Levine is Chief Investment Officer at BNY Mellon Wealth Management. She sees the S&P 500 index climbing to 8,000, but not without a pullback first.
3: There has to be consolidation here. I mean, some of those charts are parabolic. The memory names, that's the center of that. And it's going to pull some of the market down with it just because they are the leaders right now, right? It's not the Mag 7, the Lag 7, right? Maybe there's a buying opportunity there, frankly. But that's what's led the market higher.
2: BNY's Alicia Levine interviewed this morning on surveillance. A harrowing approach at JFK this morning with a JetBlue Airways pilot reporting his plane hit a drone while landing at JFK, an incident that comes just a few days after the crew of a separate flight said it spotted a drone on approach to a nearby airport. This happened at an altitude of 3,000 feet. FAA said there was no damage to the aircraft. JetBlue shares down now by 5.4% among other carriers. United down 0.2%. American, little change now, up under 0.1%. For on-demand news 24 hours a day, subscribe to Bloomberg News now wherever you get your podcast. I'm Charlie Pellett. Tim and Carol, that is a Bloomberg Business Flash.
1: Hey, thanks for that update, Charlie. Appreciate it. As we mentioned, Carol's kind of all over this story. It's the leverage that helped fuel the U.S. stock rally, now becoming an increasing source of unease. Matt Levine also out with a column.
0: Yeah,
1: his column today is all about that, too. The surge in market leverage, it stems in part from the massive growth of levered ETFs or levered exchange-traded products. Retail margin accounts, hedge fund deposits at prime brokers, it's stoking worries that it may exacerbate the next crisis. We got James Seifert with us, Bloomberg Intelligence Senior Research Analyst. He joins us from our Princeton Bureau. This is your world because you're the ETF analyst. I could say that about crypto to you, too, I guess. Can I talk about your book? I don't know if I can talk about your book. I just did. But, so this is part of your world. This is not your entire world. But how would you explain, sometimes we have folks on who have levered ETFs and have these products. How would you characterize the amount of money that are in these so-called levered ETFs right now?
4: So we've had levered, like, broad-based index ETFs going back to basically the financial crisis, right? So those things have been around for a very long time. What's relatively new over the last four or so years is these single stock levered ETFs, and that's where a lot of the growth is coming from. But we're talking, a couple hundred billion dollars in these things, right? So the single stock ETFs alone have crossed $50 billion now. So that's where all the growth is coming from, and most of these products, the way they get their exposure is via swaps at banks. And the way they work is they're going to give you daily exposure. So they reset every single day, which is the number one thing that you have to explain to people when they're talking about these things. These things reset every single day. They are built to be trading tools, not built to be things that you're going to hold long term.
0: Levered in either way? In other words, expecting big gains or expecting big sell-offs?
4: Yes, exactly. So right now, so one of the things I do track is like the AUM in levered long ETFs versus levered short.
0: Yeah.
4: Going back to like pre-2010, there was actually more money in the short ETFs than the long. That hasn't been the case for a long time, but right now we're at like 15 to 16 times long, the size of AUM in the long ETFs versus the short. So 2x long, what have you, and then most of the short are either 1x inverse or 2x inverse.
0: So what could possibly go wrong? Or tell us why we should be concerned here.
4: Yeah, I mean, there's ebb and flow with these things. Right now we are at a record, but it kind of goes up to some sort of peak. And then obviously we have some sort of thing that washes things out, whether it's a subsection of the market or specific things related to an underlying ETF. And then it comes down to a more normal level. The ratio has been in the single digits for a long time. Right now, like I said, we're up over 15. Mm-hmm. So at some point we're probably going to come and pull back. But the real concern, it's really easy to sit here and it sounds really smart to be all doomer about the potential concerns here. The real concerns is in niche parts of this market where you have smaller single stock ETFs that are 2x levered and they get too big for the underlying stock. We had that happen with MicroStrategy or MSTR in October, November of 2024, where the banks wouldn't even generate swaps anymore. So you have these mid cap or small cap ETFs that are single stock levered. That's where I worry that you could end up with the tail wagging the dog. But these large names, I mean, these ETFs need to get absolutely massive to really start completely offsetting things. Now, that's not to say they don't impact it, but it's not as scary yet, just yet.
1: Is there any reason, in your view, for people who are not exposed to these products to be concerned?
4: They definitely increase volatility. No matter how you slice it, like I said, the MSTR is a good example of a time where you had these single stock ETFs that were definitely increasing the vol. And Saylor, even at that time, was kind of leaning into it. He liked it because he viewed the volatility as a way to sell more expensive options on his product and convertible notes. So. I would say it's something to be aware of, but for still a lot of the assets are mostly in the broad-based things, 2x S&P 500, inverse Qs. Those are the types of things where you see most of the money. Obviously, there are extremely high asset single stock ETFs on things like Nvidia. And again, in really volatile days, those types of options where you're levered with a swap to a bank can impact things over a shorter time period. So it's something to be wary of. But like I said, the one thing I would be careful of is watching the size of some of these ETFs versus the underlying market cap of the underlying assets. But for the most part, what we're seeing is that these are being used accurately, right? They're trading a lot. What you don't want to see is tons of money in there and it's not turning over a lot. These things are turning over a ton. So people are mostly using them the way they're built to be used.
1: Well, are people using them or are institutions using them?
4: I think it's both. It's largely a retail thing because you basically get institutional level cost for your leverage, right? There is a lot of cost for trading on margin. And when you're using these ETFs, for the most part, you're getting that institutional level margin quote, right? You're getting in at whatever the fees are. The other thing is for these issuers, they're charging over 1% annually. And when you're trading in and out of these things on a regular basis, you don't really care that much what the fee is, but you get a few billion into these and these issuers are sitting pretty earning 1 to 1.5% on annual AUM.
0: Hey, one of the things I want to ask you about, James, and just looking at a story by our Christian Das that's on the Bloomberg Terminal, and he talked to somebody, Andy Kent, it's a broker at Kite, and Andy's saying, this is a quote, leverage has become one of the defining themes for investors. Margin debt is elevated. Borrowing across parts of the shadow banking system continues to expand. What insight can you give us in terms of margin debt and any concerns we need to be there? And where's the oversight? Because I feel like we have learned a lot of things since the great financial crisis. It feels like there's a lot more layers and protections, but again, nothing's 100%.
4: Yeah, exactly. I mean, nothing is 100%, and I'm not going to pretend to be a complete expert on exactly how much margin. I read that exact piece you're talking about. Mm-hmm. The thing I come back to is, like I said, when I'm looking at these ETFs specifically, mm-hmm. for the most part, the banks are kind of policing themselves. You go back to what I just spoke about with MSTR, the banks stopped allowing these ETFs to get any bigger because they felt it was too big for their books. The risk departments were putting a lid on these things. So you do see some self-policing at these banks because, like I said, these are all swap-based. So what ended up happening is those ETFs have to go out and use options to try and do their best to give a 2x type exposure. So for the most part, there is some sort of self-policing. We are at really high levels of margin debt. I'm not going to pretend to be the expert. And like I said, it's really easy to call out these things and try to be early and call for The Big Short. But I think at the end of the day, for the most part, these things are kind of being self-contained. But like I said, it's something we're watching and we are paying attention to and we're concerned about. And we are at, you know, extreme levels of the ratio between long to short. But there's a reason for that. The market has gone up a lot, and that's where most of these assets have gone to. But the other thing I would say is, I talked about behavior. Mm-hmm. We do see good behavior in these things, because what you end up seeing is, as these ETFs go up, you tend to see outflows. So people are taking money, making profits.
0: Yeah.
4: And as these things go down really bad, so if the market were to have a huge turn, you're gonna see a lot of money pull into the long ETFs and come out of the short. So people are taking to profits and they're buying bottoms, which is the exact opposite of how most of the other ETF industry works. Like, people tend to come in as it goes up, but that's not how these products work.
1: Hey, James, before we let you go, just 30 seconds. SpaceX shares are higher after being added to the Russell 1000. SpaceX bears are bracing too for billions in passive index fund buying. We could do an entire conversation about this stock being added and the rules there. But what's the smart view, just in 30 seconds, on the indexes or the passive money going in?
4: Yeah, I mean, the numbers you cited are correct. The Russell 1000 added them on Friday after the market closed. I mean, the one thing I would say is that we have over 200 ETFs that already have exposure to SpaceX, despite it only being a couple weeks old, right? So this is the fastest we've ever seen an IPO be added to ETFs across the board. And that doesn't even include the leveraged SpaceX ETFs I'm talking about. I'm talking about things that bought the actual underlying stock. Well, so it's growing really quickly.
0: Is that good or bad? Because it creates kind of almost an artificial demand there, real quickly.
4: Yeah, so the index ad, it does create a little bit of an artificial demand, but the S&P 500 decided not to do it, so they're waiting a full 12 months. So NASDAQ and Russell 1000, they're big, but not like the S&P 500, tens of billions big.
0: James Seifert, you rock. Bloomberg Intelligence Senior Research Analyst joining us from Princeton. Coming up next, we've got to talk about Comcast.
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10: This is the Bloomberg Real Estate Report. I'm Denise Pellegrini. Growing number of people are looking to relocate in search of the holy grail of the housing market. Talking about affordability, with expensive housing markets like New York, Seattle, and Los Angeles among the places people are looking to move from, and the more affordable Florida, Vegas, and Phoenix housing markets among the places people are looking to move to. Redfin says about one in five house hunters investigated moving from one part of the country to another last year. Up slightly from a year ago, the biggest share since 2021. Orlando, where the typical home runs about $400,000, is the most popular destination for relocating house hunters, as people look to cut their housing costs just about in half when they move there from the New York City metro. At the same time, some are also migrating out of places they flocked to during the pandemic, with this so-called boomerang migration taking place out of metros like Charlotte and Austin. And that's the Bloomberg Real Estate Report. I'm Denise Pellegrini.
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14: Sunshine develops across the area today. We'll hit 80 to 85 this afternoon. It'll be clear to partly cloudy, 60 to 65 tonight. Sunshine tomorrow, temperatures approaching 90. Maybe a shower or two tomorrow night, a low of 70. Any showers end Wednesday morning. It'll become sunny and quite warm. Wednesday's high is 93 to 98. It stays hot into Friday. I'm Rob Carolyn with your three-day forecast on Bloomberg 92.9.
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2: 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Dow at a record. S&P close to session highs. Russell 2000 index now a little changed. 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Right now, the S&P is up 84, 74.38, higher by 1.1%. Stocks are advancing as bargain hunters come into the market to pick up beaten down tech shares. NASDAQ is up 2%. The NASDAQ 100 index up 2.2%. The Dow, as I mentioned, at a record 52,200, up 324 points on the Dow. That is a gain now of roughly 0.6%. The Russell 2000 index paring its losses down under 0.1%. All of this with the SOX advancing now by 3.6%, the VIX below 18, and the 10-year at 4.37%, the 2-year 4.10%. Gold is down 1.9%, 4,011 on spot gold. West Texas Intermediate crude 70.43 a barrel, up 1.7%, and Bitcoin 60,275 now on Bitcoin. Chip stocks right now are advancing. I mentioned the SOX, the Philadelphia Stock Exchange's semiconductor index, up now by 3.7%. Among some of those chip names that are gaining right now, Nvidia up 1.1%, Micron up another 0.9%, Intel up by 2.5%. For on-demand news 24 hours a day, subscribe to Bloomberg News Now wherever you get your podcast. 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
1: Hey, thanks so much for that update, Charlie. Do appreciate it. Comcast shares, they were up as much as 17% earlier in the session. They're up about 6% right now. This is pretty wild. The company plans to spin off NBC Universal and Sky, unwinding a strategy that began more than a decade ago after struggling to demonstrate that a cable and media conglomerate would benefit shareholders.
0: I mean, listen, what we have been seeing when it comes to media companies, cable companies in particular, I feel like the build, the add-ons, and now we're seeing the unwinding in a big way.
1: Well, let's talk about that unwinding. Chris Palmieri is Bloomberg News senior editor and entertainment team leader. He joins us from Los Angeles. Okay, I'm going to go through this slowly for folks who have not written all this down on the whiteboard yet, Chris. NBC Universal, it'll have the theme parks division, Universal Film and Television Studios, and the NBC and Telemundo broadcast networks, Peacock, Bravo, European media business, Sky, Comcast will have the company's original cable TV, broadband, and wireless businesses. So does this mean Comcast is getting completely out of content?
16: Yes. Yeah.
1: Okay.
16: I mean, Brian Roberts, the chairman and co-CEO, said today on the call, he said, look, 15 years ago, cable networks were king, and, you know, they were buying them. That's when they first invested in NBC Universal. For a while, it was perceived as, you know, they got a great deal. But the world, as he noted, has changed, and people are canceling cable. They're not watching, certainly not watching cable TV networks, and broadcast is even struggling.
1: They almost bought this at the peak, Chris, right?
16: I think it'll probably spin off at a price that's higher than what they paid 15 years ago, but certainly
1: for the exact same assets.
16: World was, Yeah. Okay. But I mean, it'll they've spun off Versant,
1: yeah.
16: So it won't be the entire collection of assets. Yeah. But, I think people are talking about $35, $40 billion valuation for these businesses.
1: Okay.
16: That's probably around what they paid all in.
0: All right. So then I don't know what happens. Does Netflix want it? Does Apple want it? Does Amazon want it? Like, is that kind of the next step here, or does it go alone?
16: Well, and we think, you know, Comcast bid on Warner Brothers late last year. It didn't win, obviously, but we think that that was a catalyst here for what's going on. It showed a lot of interest in that business, the Warner Brothers business, as challenged as it is. And so will Netflix, which has sort of publicly admitted that they've whetted their appetite a little bit for mergers and acquisitions, come in? Will somebody else? I mean, it's an easier bite to take, you know, than trying to acquire all of Comcast. Now, there's some issues here. If they do a spinoff, they can't immediately do a deal for a couple of years for to maintain their tax-free nature. The Roberts family still has pretty much control of the business, about a third of the voting stock, and will of NBC as well. So nobody's going to do a deal without Brian Roberts.
0: So by spinning it off, it's not like that they think it's worth nothing. They think there's value. It's better, but it's better as its own entity.
16: It's certainly not been working together. I mean, yeah. If you look at Comcast stock price, it's, you know, it's still trading below it was in 2021. They've taken all these steps. They, as I mentioned, they spun off the cable networks into Versant. They've been talking about their six big growth businesses, which include wireless phone and theme parks and that. But it still hasn't worked. The stock was down 22% through Friday's close. So this is an acknowledgement that they weren't getting any credit for this business. And as they said, they want to be flexible. They want to be able to do deals and move in this new media environment quicker.
1: It's pretty wild here. I think, you know, anyone going back 15 years ago, when we saw this tie up, there were, you know, people were concerned about antitrust because, like, they controlled the pipes and they also controlled the content. And then there was the whole net neutrality debate a few years later. And none of that really ended up coming to fruition. A big part of that had to do with really the rise of what we now consider the incumbents, like the Netflixes of the world, the YouTubes, the unbundling of cable. What was the biggest catalyst, Chris? Was it just the fact that, you know, people don't buy pay TV anymore?
16: Yeah, I mean, that is a huge problem for Comcast as a whole. I mean, NBC, as big as it is, was really only a fraction of the overall enterprise. And for a while, it was just understood that, you know, cable TV was sinking because people are canceling that. But in recent years, Comcast has been losing the internet subscribers, which was supposed to be the future. Everyone still needs internet to get Netflix or whatever. And it's that's because the telecom companies have been coming on really strong with the wireless and fiber high-speed internet access. And so they've got to fix that. And this, you know, arguably, if you believe that a more focused business will try to figure out and be more creative ways to survive, then that's a good rationale for splitting these two businesses.
1: But I mean, even the traditional, the business that they're holding on to, that Comcast is holding on to as the core business, is under attack. There's concern about, think about broadband, for example. I mean, it's no longer just the big Fios and fiber and cable players, right? You have Starlink in there, you have T-Mobile in there offering competitive broadband. So they're kind of facing a challenges on all fronts.
16: Right. And that's part of their strategy, is to really kind of be a lot nicer than the cable company was traditionally to consumers. You know, they're getting in these long term price guarantees, you know, without raising prices for a while. They're bundling everything into, in some cases, a free telephone, mobile phone line. They're really trying to hang on to those customers, and because it's a lucrative business when it works. It's just right now the cable and broadband business is shrinking.
0: All right, Chris, we need to leave it there. Our apologies. Chris Palmieri, Bloomberg News senior editor and entertainment team leader, with the latest on Comcast. Right now, though, we do want to go to the nation's capital. President Trump in the Oval Office making some comments about today's Supreme Court decisions. Let's listen in.
17: Parliamentarian.
18: And then you have the very important one, the Slaughter case, which we'll talk about if you ask that question. But the parliamentarian. What were you asking about,
17: Paul? Yeah, have you talked with Thune about...
18: I have. No, I can't imagine why you'd keep a woman that was put there by Harry Reid and Barack Hussein Obama. I cannot understand it. The leader has the right to fire the person at will and put somebody else there. That would be... Because we get so many negative rulings from her, the parliamentarian. She's been there for years, and she was put there by Harry Reid and Barack Hussein Obama. Harry Reid was a bad guy. And he was the leader, and he put her. And the speaker has the right to immediately fire her and put somebody else there. And like, it's not even believable that she's still there. She's obviously a good politician or something.
19: Mr. President, question on the Slaughter case. The Supreme Court just affirmed your right to fire the heads of independent agencies. Should we expect more firings as a result of this ruling?
18: I don't think so. It gives me the right, and not me, it gives a president the right to do what the president should have the right to do. And it's very interesting. It's a big ruling. It's been going on for almost 100 years. They've been working on this. And, you know, that it comes down at my term is a very great honor. But it bestows additional powers, or maybe the same power, on the president. The president has the right to do this. And that has to do with a lot of agencies all throughout the system. So it's considered, you know, the biggest of the group. And I can understand that this has been going on for almost 100 years. They've been waiting for this decision. Yes.
20: Thank you, Mr. President. You were posting about how important it is to get the Save America Act passed. Who do you see as the biggest hurdle to getting this across the finish line?
18: Well, it's held up in the Senate. And frankly, if you terminated the filibuster, you just need 50 votes, and we have 53. And then you have J.D. So the Democrats are going to terminate the filibuster. But if you did reconciliation, you could do it with 50 votes. I mean, the best would be to terminate the filibuster, but for some reason. But you have the same basic people. But even Rand Paul is in favor of the Save America Act, if you can believe it. Think of it. Rand Paul is strongly in favor. He's fighting for it. So that's good news. But you would have Lisa Murkowski always against things like this. Nobody knows why. I think I know why. But you have Lisa Murkowski, you have Susan Collins, you have Tillis is against, and he's not in office because of me, so he holds me, you know, because I wouldn't endorse him. I think you have Senator Cassidy against it, too.
20: I think he supports it this time.
18: And I think you have Mitch McConnell against it, too. Mitch McConnell.
20: Are there any?
18: He's very disloyal to John Thune. You know, John Thune was a very good person for him. I mean, he was a very loyal person, and Mitch McConnell's against him. Almost all the time, because he's angry, I guess, probably at me.
21: Mr. President.
18: Yeah,
20: what about Democrats, Mr. President? Are there any you think you could change their minds?
18: The Democrats should do it, too. I mean, you probably get one Democrat who's, you know, a common sense Democrat, you know, who that is. And everybody should vote for this. This is the Save America Act. Voter ID with photo, ideally, but voter ID, proof of citizenship, and no mail-in ballots, which is, to my way of thinking, maybe the most important of all because it's so corrupt. But you have exceptions if you're away, exceptions for the military, a deployed exception, illness, disability, you have exceptions, strong exceptions. But the cheating on the ballots, the mail-in ballots, Jimmy Carter said it a long time ago. He said you can't have mail-in ballots. He headed up a committee with Scoop Jackson and others. All respected. And he actually, I think it was Jimmy Carter's finest moment, not doing president, but he headed up a committee and he said he came out with a strong conclusion that if you do mail-in ballots, there's going to be cheating. France gave it up. We're the only country in the world that does this type of mail-in ballot. There's no other country in the world. You know why? They tried it and it was totally dishonest. And it's really dishonest. So we shouldn't do mail-in ballots. So it's not too much to ask for voter ID, proof of citizenship, and no mail-in ballots, and you have honest elections.
22: What are your plans for the housing bill, Mr. President? Are you
18: saying? I don't know. I think it's so unimportant by compared to the Save America Act. I think the Save America Act is exactly what it says. It's saving America from crooked elections. And the housing bill is a bill that can get approved. They worked on it long and hard. It's very bipartisan. That means the Democrats like it. I think it's maybe even it's probably maybe more that way. They're getting things that I wouldn't necessarily agree to. Nobody knows more than housing in the history of the presidency. Nobody did well like me in housing. I made a lot of money with housing. But when I look at that bill, it's a bill. But when I look at the Save America Act, it's about saving America. And I'd like to have the Save America Act added on. That's probably not going to happen. Because we have four Republican senators, maybe five, that just won't vote for it. It's crazy. Somebody go to Lisa Murkowski from Alaska. Nobody's done more for Alaska than me. She's Trump deranged. What can I tell you? But those four or five people that I mentioned should vote. How do you vote against Save America? How do you vote against it? How do you vote against voter identification or proof of citizenship? The only people that would vote against that are people that are going to cheat in an election. The Democrats need it because their policy is so bad. They want open borders. They want high taxes. They want terrible medical, anything medical. I'm the one that did favored nations. I'm reducing drug prices by 200, 300, 400%. Nobody even talks about it. The news doesn't talk about it. The Democrats are opposed to it. If they get into office, they'll put it back. Your drug prices are going to go up by 200, 300, 400, 500%. You know that.
22: But will you sign that housing bill?
18: I have not. It hasn't been sent to me yet. It's coming, I understand. And then I'll make a difference. Here's what I would like to sign. Much more than a bill, that big deal. It's a yawn. Some people say it's wonderful. To me, compared to the Save America Act, just about everything is a big yawn.
3: And this is
4: birthright citizenship is next. What are your thoughts? Birthright citizenship. What are your thoughts? And will you accept it if it rules against you?
18: Well, I guess I have to accept. It's the Supreme Court, so I'll accept. I think it's very bad for our nation. We're the only nation that does it. No other nation does that birthright citizenship. No, not even close. Some did it. They ended it. It's tremendously destructive. It's extremely costly. I don't know. It's up to them. But in terms of for the good of the country, it would be great if they did they didn't allow it. It would be great. But I can't tell you. The Slaughter case was the big case today. That was really a big case because it gave strength to presidents and strength to the presidency, a very important case. It's been going on for almost 100 years, think of that, and this was the ruling that really topped everything by a lot today, yeah.
20: Mr. President, Zohran Mamdani said in an interview this week that he was open to being the poster child for socialist candidates. Are you worried about more socialist candidates across the United States?
18: Well, I think it's a big threat to our nation, actually, because it's not socialism, it's really communism. They use the word social democrat because it sounds so nice, but it's really communism you're talking about. I think it's the biggest threat to our nation there is, maybe since our founding. That includes World War I, World War II, September 11th. It includes the Pearl Harbor attack. I think this is the biggest threat to our nation. People will smile when I say that, but the smart people are going to say, you know, he's probably right. It's basically introducing communism into the United States of America. There's never been anything so dangerous. Thank you very much, everybody.
21: Thank you, guys. Thank you all so much.
0: All right, everybody, you've been listening to President Trump live there in the Oval Office. Some brief comments here, certainly, on what happened out of the Supreme Court, a couple of decisions here. We just want to talk about some of the highlights here. Oil prices are way down. I think they've already left for the Doha meeting. So again, the talks between the United States and Iran continuing and negotiators there in the Middle East. He was speaking to reporters at the White House. He also said the ruling by the Supreme Court on the mail-in ballot ruling, he found that a little surprising.
1: He said doesn't expect more firings after the ruling. On the housing bill, he said it's so unimportant compared to voter ID. Anything that's not voter ID bill is, quote, a yawn to me, the president said before finishing remarks at the White House.
0: He talked about the importance of that versus the housing bill, the affordability issue. That was certainly the voter bill. ID bill is of more importance to him. All right, folks, we'll continue to track the comings and goings of the president there in the nation's capital. In the meantime, we got to get back to the markets.
1: Charlie Pellett is standing by in the Bloomberg Interactive Brokers studio with an update. Hey, Charlie.
23: Well, hello there, and here's what's going on. We've got just about 19 minutes to go ahead of the closing bell. The Dow, the S&P, Nasdaq,
2: NASDAQ all advancing. Dow on track for a record close. Let's begin there. Dow Industrials 52,157, up now by about 0.5%. We do have the S&P 500 index higher by 83. That is a gain of just about 1.1%. But the big story today is the resurgence in tech. A lot of bargain hunters coming in, scooping up some beaten down names from last week, which explains why we have got the NASDAQ 100 index surging 2.2%. That is why the SOX is now up by 3.6%, chip names rallying, and the NASDAQ Composite Index, keeping it all in context, up now by 2%. Interestingly, as stocks rally, the Russell 2000 index of small cap shares is declining, down now by 0.2%. 10-year at 4.36%, with a 2-year 4.09%. Gold, $4,016 the ounce, down 1.8%. West Texas Intermediate crude, $70.44 a barrel, up by 1.7%. And Bitcoin, $60,310, up by 1.2%. Keep in mind, this morning we did see trades below 60,000 on Bitcoin. So again, recapping here, the Dow, the S&P, NASDAQ, all advancing. We've got the Dow on track for a record close. The NASDAQ 100 index up 2.2%. I'm Charlie Pellett, and that is a Bloomberg Business Flash.
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0: All right, everybody, you are 18 minutes. We are 18 minutes away from the closing bell on this Monday. Carol Masser, Tim Stenovic, live in our Bloomberg Interactive Broker studio on a day, as you just heard from the team, Charlie mentioning 82 points higher on the S&P 500, hovering near our highs of the session. That means up about 1.1% on the S&P 500. Check out the NASDAQ 100, though, charging ahead on this Monday, a gain of about 2.2%. Tim, that's good for a gain of 626 points.
1: Okay, that's good that there have been some stocks that have moved higher over the last month.
0: Yes.
1: Quite a few.
0: Yes.
1: Quarter ends tomorrow.
0: Yes. I see where you're going here.
1: Not every company, even some of the Mag 7, have had such a magnificent month.
0: No, exactly. And if you're Microsoft, it's not been good at all.
1: Microsoft shares are actually heading for their worst month in years. Investors are continuing to fret about how the software giant will fare in a world marked by artificial intelligence. We're doing something special for Drive to the Close today, talking about Microsoft.
0: Microsoft's down 24% year to date.
1: Yeah, 18.4% just in June.
0: Yeah.
1: And the month's not over. And that would be, look, just as of now,
0: yeah,
1: $613 billion in market value have been erased.
0: It's kind of fascinating. So you wonder, like, all the stuff that's going on.
1: Well, Brody Ford is going to tell us about all the stuff that's going on. He's Bloomberg News technology reporter. He joins us from our Chicago bureau. Brody, good to have you on the program. I this one caught me by surprise, to be honest. You know, we try not to lump all of the Mag 7 together, but Microsoft has done a really good job, it seems like, of embracing AI. I mean, they're a huge investor in OpenAI, of course. They've integrated AI into their suite of subscription products. What are investors not liking here?
28: You're totally right that in the AI boom, Microsoft's been able to be seen as a bit of an adult, right? They've enjoyed some pretty steady revenue and share growth, but without a lot of the wild swings that other AI players have. Right now, they're having such a bad June because of kind of two concurrent trends, right? There's Wall Street's fear that traditional software businesses will get destroyed by AI, or at least really undermined. And so that's a big part of Microsoft. And then there's the fear around hyperscalers spending so much on data centers, especially with this memory crunch driving up prices. And what is the ROI of all that spending? So they're kind of at the perfect confluence of two points of anxiety, which is why they're having such a rough June.
0: How does it cross or square, Brody, when the company reports earnings? Are we seeing, you know, their core businesses decline, deteriorate?
28: That's the irony of a lot of the SaaS apocalypse anxiety. You look at the numbers for all the leading SaaS companies, think about like a Salesforce or an Adobe, you don't see degradation. you could argue you don't see material AI uplift. I'm sure if, you know, Microsoft IR was on here, they would fight about that. But a lot of the application companies have struggled to directly monetize AI. But no, it's not like they're, you know, going poof because enterprises are using Anthropic to vibe code alternatives. That's really not happening now, or maybe ever. It's yet to be seen.
1: Yeah, and that's, I mean, I'm glad you mentioned that because, and you cover software too, and we've talked about this with a lot of the software companies. You named a few of them. I mean, what these software companies provide is a lot different than somebody can build vibe coding using Claude Code or OpenAI's Codex. In general, does it seem like the folks you talk to, and this is sort of getting bigger and away from Microsoft, some of the analysts you talk to, are they the ones who cover software, are they saying that there's some truth to the sell-off that we've seen in software companies?
28: Yeah, well, so on the, I'll start with the infrastructure side. It pretty much seems like every 6 to 12 months, the sentiment flips around, is all this data center spending good? Mm. Microsoft pretty famously paused a lot of their data center projects at the start of 2025 because they were trying to be shrewd financially. That ended up looking like a mistake to most people because they've been so behind on capacity. But now they're getting punished for spending a lot. So it's really, you're kind of in a tough spot no matter what you do. So it's yet to be seen. I think when it comes time for earnings, it's going to be really interesting whether the hyperscalers will continue to say, we're escalating our spending, we're raising up our estimates again on CapEx, or whether they're going to try to signal to Wall Street that they're taking a bit of a calmer, you know, more disciplined look.
0: Well, where there's a seller, there's always somebody looking to buy. And you're right
1: about at the price.
0: At a price, right. Michael Burry, of course, the housing market, the meltdown, the great financial crisis. really smart bets there. He's making a bet now when it comes to Microsoft, or at least he has some thinking about it.
28: He has made pretty loud bets toward a couple of leading software companies, if I'm correct. And so far, they haven't panned out super well. But I guess time will tell whether the traditional software businesses, I say traditional, really, it's the ones that were seen as displacing traditional software. We're talking about the cloud leaders of the last 10 years, of which Microsoft really is a portion of it, whether they can monetize the AI boom. And so, yes, he bets that these are kind of irreplaceable pieces of infrastructure that will capture the new money flowing into the system. The counterpoint would be that, you know, Microsoft continues selling Office to companies like ours and others, but when it comes to spending new dollars on AI, they go to some flashier, younger companies. You don't keep giving more money to the same 10 vendors like you did in the 2010s.
1: But didn't Microsoft bet on that, at least on with OpenAI's, with the investments that they've made in OpenAI? So, like, they're hedging a little bit?
28: Yes, they are. I mean, their main bet is that Microsoft is the platform that large companies rely on. That you're going to go to Microsoft both for your applications with AI in them and also to build solutions on top of it. So they have a sophisticated solution. Mm-hmm. They have a sophisticated approach. The big question is just where does the value accrue in the AI era? Because a lot of this is based on very expensive computing and the AI models themselves, right? A lot of those coming from companies like OpenAI or Anthropic. Microsoft gets essentially free access to OpenAI models until 6 years from now, right? And the question is, are they going to be able to find a meaningful and affordable alternative either internally or from another vendor by then? Or will they start paying the OpenAI tax like everybody else? That's kind of a big looming uncertainty. They have a lot of uncertainties about where their platform stands, say, in 5-10 years.
0: You know, how the narrative changes. I go back to 2023, Microsoft was up almost 60%, and that's the year it came out and talked about kind of cementing its leadership in AI because of that investment in OpenAI. Mm. But it has changed dramatically. Hey, good stuff. Brody, thank you so much. Brody Ford, Bloomberg News technology reporter out there in Chicago.
1: Hey, coming up next, it is our cross-platform coverage of the market close. We are just about 10 minutes away from the close of equity trading. This is Bloomberg Businessweek Daily.
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35: Mostly sunny through the rest of the day with high pressure in control. Temperatures are 80 to 85. It'll be clear to partly cloudy and 60 to 65 overnight. More sunshine tomorrow, turning warmer. Temperatures will be close to 90. There's the risk of a few showers tomorrow night, low of 70. Early shower Wednesday, then clearing, highs 93 to 98. I'm Rob Carolyn with your three-day forecast on Bloomberg 92.9.
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0: All right, everybody, we've got 7 minutes to go until we wrap up the trade on this Monday. Carol Masser, Tim Stenovek live in our Bloomberg Interactive Broker studio on a day where we are seeing a bit of a risk on trade. You've got, though, about an even split when it comes to the S&P 500, but we're up 1% on the index overall. NASDAQ 100, though, charging ahead just off its highs of the session, similar to what we're seeing in the S&P 500. Right now, the NASDAQ 100, a gain of 2%.
1: And just looking at what is happening. Oh, and some of the most read stories on the Bloomberg terminal.
0: Are you sighing there?
1: No, I'm just like really interested in this driverless car story.
0: Oh, what are you reading?
1: Yeah, I'm reading what CC sends us to read.
0: I know. CC says we do.
1: That's Uber and Waymo. I know.
0: What does that mean?
1: So maybe it means they're going it alone. So, okay, so I'm going to share with the audience.
0: I don't know that I love Waymo when it's on an Uber.
1: I haven't used it on
0: Where Uber. Was it somewhere I was?
1: Should I read this part and then you can explain the... Just
0: sure,
1: from a narrative perspective.
0: Okay.
1: So Uber, so everyone knows what we're talking about. Okay.
0: Yes.
1: Uber said it has wound down its robo-taxi offering with Alphabet's Waymo in Phoenix, the latest relationship twist between two companies that simultaneously function as partners and competitors.
0: All right. So the Arizona Capitol was the first market where Waymo offered paid passenger rides on its ride-hailing app in 2020. In 2023, it signed a multi-year deal with Uber and began offering a subset of its robo-taxi fleet on the Uber app later this year. Under the arrangement, the two companies use Waymo vehicles for both robo-taxi trips and on-demand food deliveries.
1: Okay.
0: They're going their separate ways?
1: An Uber spokesperson said, quote, Phoenix was an intentionally limited deployment, reaching just over a dozen vehicles dedicated to the program. The company will announce a new program with other autonomous vehicle with another autonomous vehicle provider in Phoenix in the future, but did not share additional details.
0: And Waymo said the vehicles will be integrated back into its fleet to serve a delivery agreement with Uber rival DoorDash and a public transit deal with Via Transportation that began last year. Riders in Phoenix can still hail a Waymo on the Waymo app.
1: Yeah, I've never gotten a Waymo on the Uber app. I've only used the Waymo app.
0: I was in Atlanta mm-hmm. and tried to do it, and it just wasn't going there.
1: Okay.
0: So I couldn't get there.
1: So you had to get a human to drive you?
0: Yeah, I did.
1: Yeah.
0: I really love my Waymos, as we all know. I'm sorry if I bore you with that, but it's just, I am blown away by it.
1: I did see some sort of mapping vehicle.
0: Yeah.
1: Driving around Brooklyn yesterday. It was not driverless. There was a person in it, but the Waymos, even if you see, it wasn't, no, it was just a mapping vehicle. But those mapping vehicles help to map for, in some cases, driverless vehicles. Remember, there are other providers, Lucid Group, Nuro, Amazon Zoox, which you and I saw all over Las Vegas.
0: Yep.
1: Those are sort of like shuttle to shuttle.
0: It's a very specific loop
1: mm-hmm.
0: that it goes around. And it just looks like a box going around, like a trolley car almost.
1: Baidu, WeRide, and more.
0: Yeah. And this is stuff that, is it Uber? Uber's been making agreements with these guys.
1: Yeah. I mean, look, like, what is Uber's biggest expense?
0: People?
1: Yeah. It's paying the drivers. It's the take rate. So, you know, that's why for years Uber worked on the... that it had that AV unit that Dara Khosrowshahi ended up selling off. This was started under Travis Kalanick, Advanced Technology Group, ATG. It was out of Carnegie Mellon.
0: Yeah.
1: And they ended up getting rid of it, but the whole idea was, well, if you can, I mean, for truly a lack of a better term, like eliminate the people from the equation,
0: right?
1: Then you have a business that has much better margins if you can make it work technologically at a price that isn't too eyebrow raising.
0: Right. Safety issues, though. Can every city?
1: I don't know.
0: You know, and we keep
1: talking.
0: I don't know. Well, I don't know.
1: You get in one of these, no problem, in San Francisco, in Los Angeles, in Phoenix.
0: I do.
1: Atlanta.
0: Very comfortably. So, you know, but I do wonder about. I don't know. Can it work in New York City? I don't know.
1: There was can it work from a technological perspective or from a labor and regulatory perspective? Two different questions.
0: I'm not even going to go to the second one, but I do
1: think the second one might be more complex.
0: Yeah. Yeah. That's a good point. I just do wonder. There's a lot coming on the streets of New York.
1: Cece says too much jaywalking.
0: I'm a jaywalker. Sorry, Cece. Although you really shouldn't because you do risk your All right, guys.
1: All right, this safety briefing has been brought to you by Carol Masser.
0: Don't jaywalk. All right, stick around, everybody. The closing bell coming your way in just a moment, right here on Bloomberg.
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3: And right now, we are 2 minutes away from the end of the trading day. Romain Bostic here with Katie Greifeld, taking you through to that closing bell. It's a global simulcast. Carol Masser, Tim Stenovic, they join us now. Welcome to our audiences across all of our Bloomberg platforms, television, radio, our partnership with YouTube here on the penultimate trading day of the month of June and of the quarter, Carol Masser.
0: Wait, don't we have one more?
1: He said penultimate.
0: Oh, penultimate, sorry.
3: Carol Masser, I know, you know, reading is fundamental, but, you know.
4: Oh, my gosh.
0: God,
4: here we go.
0: You're such a show-off, man.
1: Starting off.
0: Jeez.
1: A warm and fuzzy Monday.
0: I still love you. All right, S&P 500, though, even split, even
1: to
0: though
1: To be fair, you did
0: about,
1: walk right into
0: I know,
1: that
0: I did. That's called, I was kind of listening, but not listening, so I just heard part of that.
6: Been there.
0: Anyway, very impressive, as usual. S&P 500, though, 230 names. To the upside, 273 to the downside. So it's like an even split. Like, it's not like everybody's all in here.
1: Yeah, I mean, all in on the quarter, though. There was a lot of volatility. The S&P 500 right now up exactly 14%.
0: What did you get on your SATs?
1: This quarter.
0: Verbal.
6: What did you get on your SATs? I hope you can't remember.
3: On the SATs? Carol, I don't know what I did last week. And you're asking me what I did, you know, 20...
1: Do we really want to talk about this?
0: Remember SATs? Okay. Anyway.
1: I try not to.
0: Moving on.
6: I will say when it comes to these markets.
3: Not to brag, though, but I was a straight A student, so.
6: I'm sure. Yeah.
1: Romain, he did skip.
0: Me too.
1: Romain, how many grades did you skip?
3: I skipped a couple.
1: Yeah.
6: Really?
3: Yeah. And it's taken me to such great heights, and now I sit here with you.
0: Wow.
7: Charles and Katie Price.
0: Now I'm kind of impressed.
7: Haverford's finest. As you get the closing bells here in New York, actually a bit of volatility towards the end. That volatility pushing stocks to the upside. Most of the major indices now finishing the day at session highs. The Dow Jones Industrial Average adding roughly about 300 points or 0.6%. The S&P up about 86 points or 1.2%. The NASDAQ Composite and the NASDAQ 100 each going to finish higher by more than 2% on the day. And the Russell 2000, which had actually been oscillating between gains and losses, is just going to barely just poke into the green, up less than 1 point on the day, but green is green, Carol Masser.
0: Can you do that again? That was kind of fun. I kind of love that. All right, back to the S&P 500. I said it before, guys, kind of an even split, Katie. A little bit more downside in terms of the names down in the S&P 500, about 274.
6: Well, it's an interesting divide when you take a look at the circle. You did have six sectors of 11 finish in the green. That is more than the five that fell. A lot of the big important ones gained. Information technology higher by 1.7% as a sector. Communication services higher by more than 3%. Consumer discretionary higher by 2.7%. So that's the good news side of the ledger. And then you can see those little slices of red. Not a huge weighting here when it comes to materials, but as a sector, it did fall about 1.9%. You also had real estate, energy, utilities, and consumer staples fall on this Monday.
0: All right, guys, let's get to some of the individual gainers, if I may. We have to talk a little bit about some of the cable names. And take a look at Comcast. At its high, it was up something like 17% intraday, still finishing with a gain of

0: flight as the plane was making its final descent into JFK Airport in New York today. The plane landed safely and the FAA says it's investigating. Speaking of drones, federal authorities now say they've brought down around 500 drones around World Cup match sites and parties across the country. We now know the date of the retrial of former South Carolina attorney Alex Murdaugh. He's facing murder charges in the deaths of his wife and son. Murdaugh will now stand trial in April after the South Carolina Supreme Court threw out his conviction earlier.
1: He guided the...
2: For the first time since South Carolina's highest court overturned the double murder convictions of his son Paul and wife Maggie, Alex Murdaugh back in court appearing for a hearing on a retrial. Judge Deborah McCaslin setting a new trial date.
3: I'm thinking April the 5th.
2: Murdaugh appearing in court shackled and wearing an orange jumpsuit, his legal team requesting he be allowed unshackled and in plain clothes.
0: ABC's Michelle Franzen. And funeral services were held today for Clive Davis, that legendary music producer credited with discovering music greats, including Janis Joplin, Whitney Houston, and Bruce Springsteen, who spoke at the service in New York City.
1: He guided the listening public towards so much powerful and inspiring music. And he not only loved music, Clive actually loved the people who made the music.
0: Davis passed away at 94. I'm Mike Dubusky, ABC News.
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5: From Bloomberg World Headquarters in New York, I'm Doug Krisner. Let's update top stories in market action. It was an up arrow story for the equity market today. Communication services shares rallied as Comcast announced plans to spin off NBC Universal and Sky. Now, this is a reversal of the company's strategy to show how a cable and media conglomerate would benefit shareholders. So now NBC Universal will hold the theme parks along with film and TV studios and the Peacock streaming service. Comcast, on the other hand, will hold its original cable TV, broadband, and wireless businesses. And we got reaction from analyst David Joyce of Seaport Research Partners.
6: I think there is logic to having two kind of pure plays, one on the content side, one on the distribution. I think as long as they know what their strategy is, they can have a cleaner, more flexible path to various types of partnerships in their respective industries.
5: Analyst David Joyce from Seaport Research Partners. Class A shares in Comcast today higher by 4.5%. We had a rally in shares of Tesla. They were up 8.5% today after CEO Elon Musk said the company was rolling out a new version of its full self-driving to Tesla owners with AI3 hardware. This means those customers might be incentivized to buy FSD subscriptions for $99 a month. S&P up 1.2% today. NASDAQ comp rose 2%. Dow Industrial Average ahead by just 0.6%. Hard to believe tomorrow marks the end of the second quarter, and it's likely to be the best quarter for equities in 6 years. As of today, the S&P is up nearly 14% in Q2. A holiday shortened week as well, with U.S. markets closed Friday to mark Independence Day. We'll have monthly employment data released on Tuesday. Economists are forecasting 115,000 workers will be added to June payrolls. We're also expecting an uptick in wage growth and stability in the unemployment rate. Crude oil rose today. That was after Iran said it will control the Strait of Hormuz with or without Oman. Now, Iranian leadership said temporary transit routes through the strait will be designated by Tehran. Earlier today, President Trump said peace talks with Iran are set to resume on Tuesday. It was over the weekend the two sides agreed to halt a series of tit-for-tat attacks over Hormuz. Today in New York trading, WTI was up 2.2% to 70.75. Right now in Chicago, Nikkei futures down about 0.4%. Global news 24 hours a day and whenever you want it with Bloomberg News Now. I'm Doug Krisner in New York. 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
12: 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They have never said this case should never have been brought in the first place.
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0: Welcome to the Bloomberg Law Show. I'm June Grosso. Ahead in this hour, the Supreme Court's term comes to an end tomorrow. So today, the court issued decisions in several of the blockbuster cases of the term. The court expanded the president's power once again, this time to fire top government officials, but found that he can't fire a Federal Reserve governor, at least for now. And the court ruled that mail-in ballots can arrive after Election Day. In a 6-3 decision, down ideological lines, the Supreme Court expanded the president's power to fire top government officials at federal agencies for any reason. It's a blockbuster decision that puts the White House firmly in control of potentially dozens of agencies that have long operated independently, overturning a 90-year-old precedent in the process. But in a 5-4 decision, the court carved out an exception for the Federal Reserve, reinforcing the Fed's independence from the White House and protecting governors from being fired by the president without proof of wrongdoing. Chief Justice John Roberts and Justice Brett Kavanaugh joined with the court's three liberals to make up the majority in the case over the firing of Fed Governor Lisa Cook, an outcome closer than advocates of federal independence might have liked. Chief Justice John Roberts wrote the majority opinions in both cases. My guest is an expert in administrative and constitutional law, Jillian Metzger, a professor at Columbia Law School. Would you say that the court drastically expanded presidential power, even though he doesn't have the power right now to fire Lisa Cook?
1: I think it did. I mean, whether this was the expansion or the recognition of what the court had done before, you might quibble on. I think the court had all but overturned Humphrey's executor in some of its earlier decisions. It's a little bit unclear to me exactly what Cook means in practice. You know, I read one thing where Trump is saying he's going to go ahead and do it again. We'll get a chance to see. But the court really does emphasize in Cook that the removal for cause would be judicially reviewable, rejects the idea that it can't be, and also has language that emphasizes the need for that review in order to protect the actual independence, and goes out of its way to emphasize that notwithstanding Slaughter, it sees the Federal Reserve as different. So I think it's unclear exactly whether in practice they would be willing to tolerate pretextual firings, you know, just because the president provides some notice and an opportunity for hearing. And that said, what they specify as required is notice and an opportunity for hearing are not that elaborate. My guess is that the protection will likely come from the judicial review afterwards rather than the procedures they outline. But I think, again, we have to see how that works in practice.
0: The chief wrote the majority opinion in the Cook case as well as in the Slaughter case. Explain his reasoning in the case of Fed Governor Lisa Cook.
1: So Cook came up before the court on an emergency application for a stay. So the question the court focused on is whether or not the government was likely to succeed on the merits to justify granting a stay. The courts below had granted injunctive relief in Cook's favor against the government. And the government made a number of arguments of different degrees of radicalness. They argued that the president had found cause. They argued that the president's determinations were totally unreviewable. They suggested that, you know, requiring cause or review might be unconstitutional. So it's an argument that actually Thomas makes in his opinion, but the government itself didn't really push that argument. They accepted that the court had suggested, I think calling it a holding would be going too far, but it suggested in Wilcox that the Federal Reserve was different and you could have for cause removal in the case of the Federal Reserve. So that issue was in the case, but not really addressed. And the majority does go ahead and sort of briefly address this and says that at least the Federal Reserve, as connected to its monetary policy functions, the precursors for which are the First and Second Bank of the United States, and in its view, the Fed in that regard can be an independent agency with for-cause removal. And there's some debate among the justices about whether or not the court should do that. And you have Barrett dissenting, saying, hey, you know, on an application for stay, this is a tough issue. We've just done Slaughter. We should think about it differently. But really animating the majority seemed to be a great deal of concern to not have questions about the independence of the Federal Reserve be lingering out there.
0: I mean, so we don't know what they would consider for cause.
1: They give us some description. They emphasize the common law basis for the protection that gives us some indication. They indicate that there's a procedural component to it as well, coming from the common law. The lower court had decided on other grounds, so they didn't have lower court decisions. The lower court had found that cause didn't include conduct taken before assuming office, and then also a due process violation. And the D.C. Circuit had kind of emphasized the due process violation. So you didn't have a lot of lower court opinions spelling it out in detail. And so the fact that the court remanded for that determination kind of makes sense, I think. That said, there's a tension between the court saying we don't want to leave open questions about protecting the Fed, and the fact that all it specifies is fairly thin procedure, but then judicial review, which seems to be perfectly expectable that what's going to happen is the president's going to remove again. So we'll either get some elaboration, and maybe this time the court won't review the lower court's granting of an injunction if they do, feeling like they've now opined on it. But we'll see.
0: Trump said on social media, quote, "We will take appropriate action immediately to make sure that someone who has committed wrongdoing will not be making vital decisions concerning the welfare of the United States of America." So is the court giving Trump leeway to fire Cook again, but giving her notice and a hearing?
1: Because the president didn't give any notice and any opportunity for a hearing, the removal that was done seems not to meet the requirements of the decision in Cook, I would say, on the procedural grounds. That leaves the question of whether, if you were to provide notice and opportunity to be heard as the court specifies, but to go ahead and remove nonetheless, what kind of substantive accounts would be considered to be cause and how strictly that would be reviewed.
0: So, I mean, most likely, if the president goes forward with what he says, then this is going to end up at the court, and wouldn't they have to take it?
1: Usually I would say this is the kind of thing that the court would take. But having taken it, and that one of the things they also do is they do specify that they think that the threshold for what counts as cause, although not as high as Cook specified, is still fairly significant. And they do emphasize the importance of the Fed's independence. And they do say that whatever counts as cause has to be tied to the purposes of the Fed and its goals. And so those provide some real basis to restrict, to give cause some meaning. And that's also, you know, some degree of guidance to the lower court. So if a lower court applying that guidance, as the court envisions would happen, comes to the conclusion that what the president has done is not cause, and that gets affirmed by an appellate court, I'm not sure that the court would find it necessary to engage further on that.
0: Then we had this 6-3 decision down ideological lines in the Slaughter case.
1: Yeah.
0: How did they distinguish this? Is that, well, the Fed is different from all these other agencies?
1: Honestly, I think it is. I have to say that, you know, the decision in both these cases, how they came out, was expected. I found Slaughter really disappointing in its reasoning, in its thinness. I mean, a lot of the court's recent decisions have been thin, the majorities. And one of the things that they just don't deal with in any fair way is the historical evidence. And this opinion, you know, there was great briefing on this. There is, it now at this point, a substantial amount of historical evidence and debates, historical debates, to be sure, about the extent to which you had removal protections or the extent to which it was clear that the president had at-will removal power at the time of the founding. You know, serious historians have engaged and studied this. And I certainly think the balance of that evidence pretty significantly does favor the idea that there were a number of different kinds of controls that were imposed, and that the historical record is not at all that the country had come to agreement that the president had at-will removal power in 1789. And the court, you know, references some of that in taking on the dissent. But really, its treatment of the history is so pathetic. It's so thin. It's so unserious. This matter, and we're talking about the structure of our government and precedent of the court that Congress has relied on and the country has relied on. And it really, it's such a one-sided treatment, citing only a couple of scholarship at the point when the opinion discusses the history and claims that this was all decided in 1789. You know, just cites one side of the debate. No academic would ever do that. No serious treatment of the issue should ever do that. And then when the court does engage with some of the counter history, it's just dismissive of it, the way it sets it up in treating the dissent. It doesn't really take seriously the actually the historical record here is really not in its favor, but certainly at a minimum, unclear, as people, scholars on both sides, have acknowledged. And that does really, I think, affect the strength of the majority's argument. I mean, the majority's argument has been, as it has been in all these cases, it's the Constitution vests the executive power in a president, and that means all the executive power in the president. And they gave up and didn't want to have any kind of, you know, board that wouldn't be on a single person in order to preserve energy and effectiveness, and that therefore means the president has to have removal power at will. As a structural inference, there are huge leaps there. It doesn't follow from the fact that the Constitution vests the executive power in the president, that Congress can't impose any limits on that removal power. Some limits might go too far, but the court just says the two are the same. They're not. They're logically not the same thing. And there's a very interesting bit where the court also just rejects out of hand the fact for the last 100 plus years, 150 years now, we've had independent agencies by suggesting that just because we've deviated from the true path and meaning of the Constitution, we can, the court's obligation is to go back to it. But what's fascinating is that the unitary executive theory is itself a modern day creation. The court is giving voice to a theory and understanding of the structure of the Constitution that really took hold in the 1980s with the Reagan administration. And so it's just a deep kind of tragic irony that it can't see that what it's doing is exactly, and in some sense, to my mind, if you wanted to give a good argument for the unitary executive, it would be that we have through that constructed an argument for presidential control and for presidential centrality over the administrative state that didn't previously exist. You could make that argument, but the court doesn't make that. It just makes this incredibly thin argument based on its own structural inferences, claims about the text, ignoring the historical evidence.
0: Okay, stay with me, Jillian. Coming up next on the Bloomberg Law Show, President Trump's sort of non-answer to the question of whether we should expect more firings in light of the Supreme Court's decision in the Slaughter case. 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
3: Extreme heat watch Wednesday through Friday. Clear skies tonight will drop to the lower to middle 60s. Partly to mostly sunny, breezy Tuesday will get up to the middle to upper 80s. Few showers and thunderstorms Tuesday night, breezy, low 65 to 70. We'll clear out Wednesday, breezy, hot and humid, high in the middle to upper 90s. Sunny, hot and humid again on Thursday. I'm Scott Kaplan with your three-day forecast on Bloomberg 92.9.
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15: The Supreme Court told the president that he cannot fire Lisa Cook unless he fires her for cause, gives her notice, has a hearing. He can't just use it to basically take over the Fed and bend the Fed to his will. The court there said very clearly that Congress intended that the Fed would have independent power to regulate the economy. Now, on the other hand, the other case that came out today had to do with the Federal Trade Commission, where the court essentially went along with this unitary executive theory that if the agency itself was doing what would normally be done by the president as part of his executive authorities. I mean, keep in mind that the FTC does antitrust enforcement, pretty much the same thing that the Department of Justice does. That what the court said was that those are matters within the realm of the executive power, and therefore the president has the right to fire those people. Now, they did leave open the notion that there's maybe another issue out there that has to do with whether or not something like the FTC is a semi-judicial body, and that the FTC commissioners sit as judges in certain respects, and therefore are entitled to a little more deference. But the court said that's an issue for another day, and sent that back to the lower courts for consideration.
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0: Today, the Supreme Court dramatically expanded presidential power, upholding President Donald Trump's firings of the heads of independent federal agencies, with one critical exception, the Federal Reserve. The justices allowed Fed Governor Lisa Cook to stay in her job while she fights the president's effort to fire her over allegations of mortgage fraud, which she's denied. But other than at the nation's central bank with its role of setting interest rates, the court held that presidents have free rein to fire agency heads at will. Despite federal laws that require a cause for such dismissals and a 91-year-old decision that has limited executive authority. That ruling came in the case of former Federal Trade Commission member Rebecca Slaughter, whom Trump fired without cause despite a provision of federal law that requires a reason. In the Oval Office today, a reporter asked President Trump what effect the Slaughter decision would have.
16: Question on the Slaughter case. The Supreme Court just affirmed your right to fire the heads of independent agencies. Should we expect more firings as a result of this rule?
17: I don't think so. It gives me the right, and not me, it gives a president the right to do what the president should have the right to do. And it's very interesting. It's a big ruling. It's been going on for almost 100 years. They've been working on this, and you know that it comes down at my term is a very great honor, but it bestows additional powers, or maybe the same power, on the president. The president has the right to do this, and that has to do with a lot of agencies all throughout the system. So it's considered, you know, the biggest of the group, and I can understand that this has been going on for almost 100 years. They've been waiting for this decision.
0: I've been talking to Jillian Metzger, a professor of constitutional and administrative law at Columbia Law School. This law passed by Congress, right, 1914, permits a president to remove FTC commissioners only for cause. And this court has repeatedly said that this or that is up to Congress. But here Congress said something. Congress did something, and they're saying, no, it's up to us.
1: Mm-hmm. Yeah, I mean, that actually is one of the important points here. You know, the way the separation of powers, and this is a point that dissent makes, is that the separation of powers for much of our history has been something that the political branches have worked out. They've hashed it out. It has not been something that the court has been the court certainly has had decisions, you know, making important points, you know, Marbury versus Madison and the importance of independent judicial review, you know, in 1803. But the separation of powers and the sort of balance between the executive branch and the legislative branch has really been left to the political powers to work out for long swaths of that period. And this court has really just charged up the separation of powers on steroids. And the net effect has been that, I mean, it empowers the executive branch for sure, but it really empowers the judiciary. It's the judiciary that makes the determinations and has the power to say, basically, you know, we're going to cast aside 150 years of governance in this country and the political compromises that result in that.
0: So there are more than two dozen agencies, and they deal with everything from nuclear safety and air traffic safety to labor relations and the environment, dissent that this ruling will engulf the government in confusion. I mean, with Trump at the helm, do you think that we're going to see confused political decisions now? Or, I mean, how do you think this will work on the ground?
1: So on the ground, he's already transformed a lot of these agencies because he's just gone ahead and fired them, even though, and he's now been vindicated by the court in Slaughter. So in that sense, at the top of these agencies, of the independent agencies, Slaughter is reinforcing what the president has been doing. I think the critical questions, and I think they're really, really core questions, are how broad is the import of the court's decision? Are we talking about principal officers at the top of independent agencies? All of the recent decisions, SALA law involving the CFPB, Collins versus Yellen, the Free Enterprise Fund, all of those dealt with the members of a body that was the governing body, not in particular the officers below them or the employees below them. In other words, are we talking, and this is one thing that Sotomayor stresses in her dissent, are we talking about the constitutionality of the civil service? You look at the language of the majority opinion, where it says, what text, history, and structure settle our precedent confirms, the president may remove his subordinates at will. Well, employees and inferior officers are the president's subordinates under the unitary executive theory. And if you take that logic seriously, then this isn't just about principal officers. This is all the way down. And that is transformative beyond belief. That is chaos beyond belief. That is just a fundamental redoing of how our government has operated ever since the spoil system of the 1830s. There is precedent. The court doesn't really address it all, the Perkins decision, so it could distinguish. It's not Myers, the case, Humphrey's executive, the case that it overturns here. That's critical for inferior officers and the civil service. It's a case called United States versus Perkins, goes back to 1885. But its logic and reasoning can really be read that broadly. And so that to me is the big thing to pay attention to.
0: I often wonder, you know, with this unitary executive theory, which they've been expanding Trump's authority or the presidential authority, but what happens when a Democratic president comes in? Do these six conservatives then rethink what they've been saying?
1: Well, they've been doing two separate things when it comes to executive power, right? So on the one hand, they have been, in decisions like Slaughter, affirming the president has, you know, this single-handed control over all of the executive branch. On the other hand, they have been insisting on narrow readings of regulatory authority by administrative agencies. They have been drawing distinctions between, in that sense, what you could call administrative power and this kind of presidential removal power. So take the major questions doctrine, right, which has developed at the same time as the court has been doing this restrictiveness on removal. Well, what is major question? Major questions, you know, limits the ability of agencies to regulate. And so the president has more power and agencies can do less. Now, if you're an anti-regulatory court, which I think this court fundamentally is, that's just fine. And one advantage of that approach is if you're an anti-regulatory court and a Democratic president comes in, the Democratic president can still be constrained in terms of the ability to exercise administrative power. Justice Gorsuch, you know, he has always been expressing concerns about sort of the delegation of broad regulatory power. He's been quite consistent on that. And he has a concurrence which, you know, addresses much more honestly than the majority does, that the effect of this decision is to grant the president tremendous control over not just executive power, but also a bunch of regulatory and adjudicatory kinds of actions that agencies do. And that's a significant expansion of presidential power. But his suggestion is to pull back on the ability to delegate those powers to agencies at all. So again, it's very anti-regulatory.
0: Well, the administrative state took another massive hit today from the Supreme Court. Thanks so much for your insights, Jillian. That's Professor Jillian Metzger of Columbia Law School. Let's get another perspective now on today's opinions. My guest is constitutional law expert Harold Krent, a professor at the Chicago Kent College of Law. Hal, did President Trump and future presidents gain power today from the Supreme Court's decisions?
18: The Supreme Court, through the Slaughter case, considerably augmented presidential power, and it has done so consistently over the last generation, and it's now presidential power really is at its zenith, and we've seen that by the courts basically disabling Congress from creating independent agencies.
0: So the Slaughter case is 6-3 down ideological lines. So now there are no restrictions on the president's ability to fire federal officials or federal officials at the helm of these agencies. Where does it end?
18: I'm not sure where it ends. I mean, what are the two question marks that arise, one the court addressed, one that didn't, is, you know, what about the civil service laws? Are we next going to expand this and say that the president should be able to fire all federal employees or only those who are at least superior officers, as was the case in the Slaughter case itself? So we don't know where the line drawn will be. Certainly President Trump has said that the president's removal authority should not stop with the superior officers, should also be extended to inferior officers, should also be extended to civil service employees. But whether the court will take that step is unclear based on this decision alone. But the second issue is that the court did say that not all offices created by Congress contemplate the exercise of executive power. So the court gave itself an out and said that maybe with some kind of investigative authority, some officers with investigative authority, maybe some officers with judicial authority could be protected from at-will discharge because they're not exercising purely executive authority. So those cases remain to be seen, such as the Merit Systems Protection Board case is a good example of that, and there will be others that are lining up in the queue. So that is the remaining issues about how far this plenary removal authority will extend.
0: How did the court explain there was a 92-year-old precedent, Humphrey's executor, and the case echoes what's happening in Slaughter? How did they explain away just, you know, dumping that case?
18: They said that Humphrey's no longer is a viable precedent, and the Chief Justice cited the Chief Justice's former decisions, saying that those decisions had destabilized Humphrey's and really relegated it something of a dead letter. So it used the sort of prior decisions to suggest that if the Humphreys case was just a precedent name only.
0: Okay, stay with me, Hal. Coming up next on the Bloomberg Law Show, in a surprising decision today, the Supreme Court upheld a Mississippi law that allows the counting of mail-in ballots postmarked before Election Day but received afterwards. President Trump has opposed mail-in voting, claiming without evidence that encourages election fraud. In the Oval Office today, the president told reporters that the ruling endangers election security.
19: The ruling, which a lot of people were waiting for, that was a ruling that was, I think it was very detrimental to honest elections.
0: The decision was made on a 5-4 vote with Justice Amy Coney Barrett and Chief Justice John Roberts joining the court's liberals in the majority and giving Democrats a rare victory at the conservative-controlled Supreme Court. In other Supreme Court news today and a loss for President Trump, the Supreme Court left intact a jury's finding that Trump sexually abused and defamed the writer E. Jean Carroll, putting her in line to collect a $5 million award from the president. The justices, without comment or a noted dissent, refused to consider Trump's appeal. He argued that jurors shouldn't have been allowed to hear testimony about two prior alleged sexual assaults or listen to the Access Hollywood tape in which he boasted in vulgar terms. This is Bloomberg.
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21: News. I'm Mike Dubusky. Among the major decisions from the Supreme Court today, a ruling that allows a president to hire and fire officials at independent government agencies. ABC's Devin Dwyer says it marks a significant expansion of presidential power.
22: In effect, that has now limited the ability of Congress to create independent bipartisan agencies across our government. This will transform the federal government and eliminate a lot of those agencies that have both Republicans and Democrats on them. The agencies will still be there, of course, but now a president will be able to pack them with members he chooses because, as John Roberts said, they carry out executive functions.
21: President Trump is indicating a team will head to Doha, Qatar tomorrow for peace negotiations with Iran. However, Iranian state media reports there will be no negotiations between the U.S. and Iranian teams there. And much of the eastern half of the U.S. is bracing for triple-digit temperatures this week. This is ABC News.
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23: From Bloomberg World Headquarters in New York, I'm Doug Krisner. Let's update market action, take a look at a few top business stories as well. Positive day for the stock market today. We had a rally among communication services shares. That was as Comcast announced plans to spin off NBC Universal and Sky. Now, this is a reversal for the company's strategy. Initially, the aim was to show how a cable and media conglomerate would benefit shareholders. Didn't prove to be the case. So now, NBC Universal will be holding theme parks along with the film and TV studios and the Peacock streaming service. On the other hand, Comcast will hold its original cable TV, broadband, and wireless businesses. Today, Class A shares in Comcast were up 4.5%. We had a rally in shares of Tesla today. They were up 8.5%. CEO Elon Musk said the company was rolling out a new version of its full self-driving to Tesla owners with AI3 hardware. S&P 500 up 1.2% today. NASDAQ comp higher by 2%. Dow Industrial Average better by 0.6%. Rocket Lab Corporation has agreed to buy the satellite phone pioneer Iridium Communications. This deal will combine Rocket Lab's launch capabilities and satellite manufacturing with Iridium's network in low Earth orbit and valuable radio frequencies. Now, the transaction will value Iridium at about $8 billion. Check this out. Rocket Lab shares today up 16%. Iridium rallied by more than 25%. Well, the offices of Supermicro Computer in Taiwan were raided earlier by government authorities. This is part of a widening investigation into alleged smuggling of NVIDIA AI chips into China using Supermicro servers. Today, shares in Supermicro were down by more than 8%. Tomorrow marks the end of the second quarter. It's likely to be the best for equities in about 6 years. So far, the S&P 500 is up nearly 14% in Q2. Global news, 24 hours a day, and whenever you want it, with Bloomberg News Now. I'm Doug Krisner in New York, and this is Bloomberg.
2: Now, your three-day weather forecast on Bloomberg 92.9.
3: Extreme heat watch in effect Wednesday through Friday. Clear tonight, low 60 to 65. Partly to mostly sunny, breezy Tuesday, high in the middle to upper 80s. Plenty of clouds, few showers and thunderstorms Tuesday night, breezy, low 65 to 70. Becoming partly to mostly sunny on Wednesday, hot and humid, breezy at times. Highs will get up into the middle to upper 90s. I'm Scott Kaplan with your three-day forecast on Bloomberg 92.9.
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28: 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According to data compiled by Bloomberg, Ryman Hospitality has an enterprise value of $12 billion, and the entertainment segment contributed about 17% of last year's revenue. Lisa Mateo, Bloomberg Radio.
30: 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Germany and Paraguay are tied at 1 in the round of 32. Paraguay actually got on the board first. Julio Enciso in the 42nd minute. They led at the half. Then Kai Havertz scored the equalizer for Germany. A beautiful header in the 54th minute. Winner faces the winner of France and Sweden, which is tomorrow. Earlier, Brazil had to rally with 2 second-half goals to beat Japan 2-1 in Houston. The game winner coming in the 95th minute, courtesy of Gabriel Martinelli. The Brazilians avoid their earliest exit at a World Cup since 1966. They'll face the winner of tomorrow's match between Ivory Coast and Norway. And the nightcap in Monterey, 9 Eastern, the Netherlands and Morocco. Paraguay and Germany tied at 1 in the second half. With this 2026 World Soccer Update, Brad Heller, Westwood One Sports.
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0: The Supreme Court delivered several blockbuster opinions today on the second-to-last day of the term. The court expanded the president's power to fire top government officials at federal agencies for any reason. In a decision that puts the White House firmly in control of potentially dozens of agencies that have long operated independently, the court overturned a 90-year-old precedent called Humphrey's Executor in the process. That decision was 6-3 down ideological lines. But in a 5-4 decision, the court carved out an exception for the Federal Reserve Board, reinforcing the Fed's independence from the White House and protecting Fed governors from being fired by the president without proof of wrongdoing. In that decision, Chief Justice John Roberts and Justice Brett Kavanaugh joined the court's liberals. I've been talking to Professor Harold Krent of the Chicago Kent College of Law. How did the court explain there was a 92-year-old precedent, Humphrey's Executor, and the case echoes what's happening in Slaughter? How did they explain away just, you know, dumping that case?
1: They said that there's no longer is a viable precedent, and the Chief Justice cited the Chief Justice's former decisions, saying that those decisions had destabilized Humphreys and really relegated it something of a dead letter. So it used the sort of prior decisions to suggest that if the Humphreys case was just a precedent name only.
0: Are they looking to history to find that a president can remove agency heads at will?
1: So the court did discuss history to some extent. It was a very particular history. It left out large swaths of our past. I mean, for instance, they never discussed the fact that Congress has delegated to private individuals the responsibility to file lawsuits, the responsibility to enforce some aspects of civil and criminal laws. It just ignores all that. And they did address some historical examples, but said the weight of history was on the court side. And of course, the Chief Justice's recent opinions were on the court side as well. And, you know, they had already presaged what this decision would be. And I think it doesn't take a lot to read tea leaves to know that the court was moving to dismantle the regime and Humphrey's Executor.
0: Do you think that this will lead to, you know, confusion, chaos, problems in federal agencies now?
1: I think the result was preordained because of the prior decisions. I think everybody is learning that the president is the boss and his words must be respected if you're on an agency. So presidential interference is fine, according to the court. And so members of the, you know, inner circle of executive branch officers understand that they serve at the pleasure of the president. And so if they don't like something the president's doing, they have to resign. The message is clear.
0: And how clear is the message in the Cook case?
1: So the court in the Cook case took a very different position, one which also many people were predicting because they believe that the Fed is so important to the nation's economic system, that independence for a Federal Trade Commission is not so important, Federal Communications Commission is not so important, but independence for the Fed stabilizes the markets, give money to interests, something to rely upon, and we don't want to have our money system being operated just because of politics. And so the court crafted an exception out of thin air to the Fed, and the majority of the court said that with respect to the Fed, we do have the ability to have some independence, and that the president violated that pledge in the Cook case by not giving Governor Cook an opportunity to explain her side of the story and contest what President Trump had alleged was the mortgage fraud. Therefore, the majority of the court decided, okay, based upon what for cause means in the statute, which is permissible in the case of the Fed, there was not any kind of notice and opportunity to be heard. Therefore, they voted that Governor Cook could be reinstated.
0: Were you surprised that it was a 5-4 decision in the Cook case? Did it seem during oral arguments like it might be, you know, more in the majority?
1: Yeah, no, I am surprised. And again, what's interesting about it is that the dissent didn't really say that, at least not clearly, that Humphrey's Executor has gone everywhere for the Fed as well as other agencies as well. Instead, they really looked at the question about whether courts could interfere with presidential discretion in terms of how to handle matters with officers of the United States. So yeah, it was surprising. I'm surprised how close the next case we'll talk about as well, in terms of the Mississippi voting case, was also a 5-4 case, which I wasn't anticipating. So the court is somewhat, you know, conflicted here.
0: President Trump has said, you know, we're going forward, basically. So if they give Lisa Cook notice and an opportunity to be heard, can they fire her?
1: So the court addresses that, and the court suggests that the president still has the option, if he wants to give Lisa Cook notice and an opportunity to be heard. But they did suggest as well that she would have judicial review options available to her if she were in fact removed from the governorship. So it's really, the ball is in President Trump's court. I'm sure he could use the same information. She would then respond to it. And if he decides to fire her, she would then again, as she did before, run to court and say there is absolutely no cause for this dismissal. One other note with respect to this case, Justice Gorsuch's concurrence was sort of eye-opening. He voted, obviously, to, you know, get rid of, I mean, in the Slaughter case itself, he voted to get, you know, rid of for-cause protection, but said this puts an onus on either the courts or Congress to make sure that the president and these bureaucratic entities don't run roughshod over the American public. So he's suggesting that the Supreme Court sort of turn back delegation and limit how much authority is given to these agencies. At the same time, while he's voting to give the president more and more authority. So it's a very odd view that was rejected by the rest of the court, and I think for good reason.
0: And in another decision, which you mentioned, the court ruled that federal law permits mail-in ballots to arrive after Election Day in a decision that preserves grace periods in some 30 states. In a 5-4 vote, the justices rejected Republican and Libertarian Party arguments and upheld a Mississippi law that allows mail-in ballots to be counted as long as they're postmarked by Election Day and arrive within 5 business days. The decision gives Democrats a rare victory at the conservative-controlled court. And it was Justice Amy Coney Barrett and Chief Justice John Roberts who joined the court's liberals to make up the majority there. Barrett wrote the majority opinion that as long as voters cast their ballots on Election Day, U.S. law did not set a deadline for when those ballots have to arrive. As you know, President Trump has opposed mail-in voting, claiming without evidence that it encourages election fraud, even though he himself has voted by mail. And in the Oval Office today, the president told reporters that the ruling endangers election security.
7: The ruling, which a lot of people were waiting for, that was a ruling that was, I think it was very detrimental to honest elections.
0: I was surprised by this ruling, actually.
1: I'm not surprised that the Trump administration lost. I'm actually surprised it was a 5-4 decision. I mean, obviously, the question turns on what is the meaning of Election Day under the federal statutes, and does that take out, under federalism precepts, does that deny the ability of a state, such as Mississippi in this case, to decide whether to have early voting, decide whether to count the ballots after Election Day, or does Election Day mean that every vote has to be cast on Election Day? Does Election Day mean that they have to be tallied by Election Day? There are all sorts of various possible meanings in the federal statutes. And the court here, again, in a narrow 5-4 decision, simply stated that it's up to the states to apply the term election in the election statutes in whatever way they think is important, subject, of course, to Congress coming back and saying that we have a different view. And obviously, people have voted absentee and military has voted from abroad, and those votes have generally been counted after Election Day. So this is consistent with at least the recent precedent. And the court said that's really all that we can infer from the term election. And therefore, Mississippi was within its rights, as are roughly 28 other states, in saying that some kind of votes could be tallied and counted after Election Day without running afoul of the federal statute.
0: Did Congress lose today? I mean, with the Slaughter decision, basically finding that a condition that Congress put in the law isn't valid. So Congress doesn't have the power to enact this law and other laws like it.
1: Oh, Congress totally lost the Slaughter case. The court intervened on the side of the president and said that Congress was disabled from even deciding to insulate some officials within the executive branch from presidential meddling. Again, the court thankfully let open a couple of caveats, a couple of scenarios in which they might not extend the Slaughter principles, principally to the tax court, court of federal claims, maybe some other kind of adjudication within the executive branch. But it's a sweeping decision and one that leaves Congress powerless to overrule.
0: Another victory for the unitary executive principle. Thanks so much, Hal. That's Professor Harold Krent of the Chicago Kent College of Law. And in another 6-3 decision today, but not down ideological lines, the Supreme Court placed limits on a law enforcement investigative technique that leverages data on cell phone users' location history to identify people near a crime scene. The justices said that the law enforcement accessing such location history data represents a Fourth Amendment search and requires a warrant. However, the majority ruling did not weigh in on the bounds of when such warrants are lawful or when they infringe on an individual's constitutional rights. Law enforcement deploys what are known as geofence warrants in an effort to discover phones that were logged near a crime scene around the time it occurred. Writing for the court, Justice Elena Kagan said, because of the modern ubiquity of cell phones, individuals have a reasonable expectation of privacy in records about their phone's location. Justice Samuel Alito filed a dissenting opinion, joined in parts by Justices Clarence Thomas and Amy Coney Barrett, in which he argued the court destabilized Fourth Amendment jurisprudence while, quote, striking a pose as a great champion of privacy in the digital age. And that's it for this edition of the Bloomberg Law Show. 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
11: From ABC News, I'm Stephanie Officer. Today, the U.S. Supreme Court sided with President Trump and ruled the president can hire and fire people who they deem fit. Two independent government agencies like the FCC, FAA, and others. It stems from a case where FTC official Rebecca Slaughter was let go. But in a 6-3 decision, the conservative justices ruled the president could fire officials at these agencies because they're engaging in executive functions. ABC's Devin Dwyer.
12: Congress since the 1930s has created dozens of agencies, from the NTSB to the Federal Trade Commission, Federal Election Commission, Securities and Exchange Commission. They touch all aspects of American life, setting regulations, doing enforcement of those regulations, and they are helmed by Republicans and Democrats in many cases. They were designed to be independent, protected from presidential interference. But what Chief Justice John Roberts said today in this opinion is that the president does have the power under the Constitution to stick his fingers in there and design those agencies as he wants.
11: Meanwhile, Trump today confirmed a team of negotiators is headed to Doha for talks with Iran, though Iranian state media reports there would be no such negotiations between the U.S. and Iran.
7: There'll be a meeting on that tomorrow in Doha, and they're going to Qatar. I think they've already left, or they're just about getting ready to leave. So we'll see how that goes, but we're doing very well on that front. But the meeting in Doha is going to be perhaps important, perhaps not. We're going to find out.
11: The president added the war with Iran is, quote, almost won militarily. Authorities have identified 28-year-old Irving Mauricio as the victim of a vicious crocodile attack in Puerto Vallarta, Mexico. Officials say he was staying at the Marriott when he was allegedly attacked and dragged out to sea Friday evening. 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
3: Extreme heat watch in effect for most of the region from 10 a.m. Wednesday until 8 p.m. Friday. Tonight will feature clear skies with high pressure sliding offshore. Lows will drop into the lower to middle 60s. Partly to mostly sunny on Tuesday. Some clouds start to move in late in the day as a warm front heads our way. It'll be breezy and warm. Highs will get up into the middle to upper 80s. Partly to mostly cloudy, breezy Tuesday night. Could see a few showers and thunderstorms as that warm front moves across the region. Temperatures only dropping to the middle to upper 60s. Skies will become partly to mostly sunny Wednesday, breezy at times. Hot and humid will get up into the middle to upper 90s. More of the same for Thursday. Lots of sunshine, hot and humid. Highs again getting up into the middle to upper 90s. I'm Scott Kaplan, and that's your Bloomberg three-day forecast. Now back to the latest headlines from ABC News.
5: Inside a South Carolina courtroom, we've learned new details regarding the retrial of Alex Murdaugh. ABC's Michelle Franzen.
13: For the first time since South Carolina's highest court overturned the double murder convictions of his son, Paul, and wife, Maggie, Alex Murdaugh back in court, appearing for a hearing on a retrial. Judge Deborah McCaslin setting a new trial date.
14: I'm thinking April the 5th.
13: Murdaugh appearing in